0: You are listening to Wreckage, the 26 Hours of Wreckage special on WREK Atlanta. We are starting the 8 o'clock hour. It's been an awesome long day. You just heard Candle Mass with the song At the Gallows End. This is the old Wreckage Alex. I graduated from Tech now over 20 years ago. So it's awesome to be back doing this. But on that note, if you happen to be listening, you enjoy what you're hearing, and you're a Georgia Tech student, please call us right now, 404-894-2468. We've got pizza.
1: That is a call to action.
0: Yeah. We are looking for student hosts to come help spread the gospel of metal across the Atlanta airwaves. Or if you know students. So looking for Georgia Tech students who are also metalheads. But we will continue with some awesome stuff. This is a band that I discovered somewhat recently. They are Swedish. Not surprising. Most awesome bands are Swedish.
2: Oh, boy.
0: But this is some incredible tech death that I discovered recently that I'm a big fan of. This song is called Breeding Exile, and this band is called Surreption.

0: Breeding Exile. And I'm actually surprised that nobody has played any Meshuggah yet. So I'm going to play my favorite Meshuggah song.
1: Which one?
0: This is Lethargica.
1: Okay.
0: I love this song.

You are listening to the 26 hours of wreckage here on WREK on 6606. So if you were tuning in hoping to hear something different, sorry. It's 6606 or 26. It's a day of metal. You just heard from the Covenant, the song Bringer of the Six Sun. This was a bucket list band for me. They played the 70,000 Tons Metal Cruise last year. Yep. Very, very awesome to see multiple sets. Got to meet the band members. If you ever have the chance to do a metal cruise, 70,000 Tons is absolutely unbeatable. Before that was Meshuggah with the song Lethargica. And before that was the band Sam Ale, who was also on the cruise with the song Jupiterian Vibe. To keep it going, we've got now the mighty Polish band Decapitated with the song Day 69 on Wreckage.

And that was the awesome Ukrainian band Nocturnal Mortem with the song Song of the Snowstorm. Before that, a Polish band Decapitated with the song Day 69. We've got a request coming up. This is Strapping Young Lad. The song is Aftermath on Wreckage.

And that was Septic Flesh with the song Lovecraft's Death off of one of their older albums, Communion. Yep. Really, really cool stuff. Before that was Strapping Young Lad with the song Aftermath, going out on request. We've got another request coming right now. This was a in-studio request from Laramie. This is Thargos with the song Those I Killed.

0: We are having some technical difficulties as we are eating pizza. All right. So that was Mork with the song For Fort Af Kulden. We're going to move on to Serenia with the song Meridian on Wreckage. We continue to have technical difficulties. That was strange.
1: Hang on a minute. If I have to, I'll find something to play.
0: Just decided to stop working. All right. Give me just 1 second.
1: Turn off the mixer before you plug it in.
0: 2 seconds. Let's try this one more time.
1: Right. It's going to go there.
0: Nope. I don't know what happened. Very weird.
2: What's going on?
0: All right.
2: On the fire of YouTube.
1: Right. Maybe some Bortnagar, sir?
0: Sure. Can't go wrong with Bortnagar.
1: Okay, one moment. Let's do, one of my favorite songs from them.
0: All right. Oh, Soul Sphere.
1: I love that song.
0: From Bortnagar. This is a great one. All right. Sorry for the technical difficulties. We will continue with 26 hours of wreckage.

And that was Borknagar with the song Soul Sphere. Before that was Mork with the song Forfort av Kulden, released most of the song before we hit some technical difficulties. We're going to try to get back to what I was intending to play. This song is Meridian by Serenia on Wreckage.

0: and for their worship of devils.
1: How many times did I venture forth to the extreme wilderness of the north to subdue those

0: Lee, who he was.
1: The actor, Christopher Lee, with the song Massacre of the Saxons.
0: Sir Christopher Lee.
1: What a request. Thank you. Feel free to call in with other requests. 404-894-2468. What time is it? And email us online at what's the
0: wreckage request at proton.me.
1: Okay, excellent. It's 9:20. We've got another several hours still of the 26 hours of wreckage. We're going to continue with one of my favorite bands, fantastic Finnish folk metal.
0: Sounds good to me already.
1: This is, they sing all in Finnish. It's fantastic. So I'm only going to try to say the beginning of the name of the song, but this is Moon Sorrow with the song Ruotoletto on Wreckage.

0: And that was Edge of Sanity, another awesome Dan Swano project.
1: Yay.
0: With the song Dark Day. That was from their 2024 remaster. I'm not sure when that original album came out. It was may have been late 90s, early 2000s.
2: Yeah, it's not recent. No.
0: Not recent. And before that, we had quite a long song from the Finnish band Moon Sorrow. Some really cool pagan black metal folky awesomeness. Up next, we've got a couple.
3: Careful how you say that word.
0: Folky?
3: Yeah.
0: Folky.
4: Yeah,
0: folky.
4: Sure,
0: like
4: that L.
0: Yes.
3: Right,
0: indeed.
3: Exactly.
0: And coming up, we've got a couple requests. This one just came in through the email. This is another fantastic black metal band, one of my favorites. This is Satyricon with the song King. You are listening to Wreckage.
2: God.

0: And that was More Septic Flesh going out on request. That was the song Communion. Before that, another awesome request, Satyricon with the song King.
1: King.
0: Awesome stuff. My time is about up. I think I'm going to play one more song before I head out. This has become one of my all-time favorite bands. We talk about Dan Swanö, who has so many projects. This is now his name's slipping my mind.
1: What?
0: He's got so many great projects, including Insomnium. No, including Insomnium and Cemetery Skyline. And
1: is it Marcus?
0: Marcus. Yes, Marcus Van Halle.
1: Yeah.
0: Amazing musician.
1: And a nice guy, too.
0: Omnium Gatherum is one of my now favorite bands, and I'm going to close it out with one of my favorite songs from them. This is off the album The Burning Cold. This is Gods Go First on Wreckage.

0: That was Omnium Gathering, Gods Go First, played by Alex. And up next, we have a request, and this is for Suicidal Tendencies with Send Me Your Money request, and on vinyl.
1: This is not a call to action.
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2: Right.
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2: Wow.
0: An in-person request. 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

0: All right, that was Suicidal Tendencies with Send Me Your Money.
1: And who are you?
0: An in-person request. This is Mike. I haven't done this
1: Mike Corrigan.
0: In... This is Mike Corrigan. I haven't done this in like
1: 20 years.
0: 20 years, probably.
1: 20 years since you were a host.
0: Yeah.
1: Yeah.
0: So...
1: It's been a great night. It really has.
0: Yeah. I was here the last time we did this, so...
2: Oh, God. Yeah, you had the graveyard shift last time.
0: Yeah, yeah. I had the early morning shift and a lot of angry classical music listeners. All right, so I'm going to start off with Inquisition with Obscure Verses for the Multiverse.

0: 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This is Wreckage doing 26 hours of metal. And that was Death Angel with Evil Priest on vinyl.
1: They were just here.
0: Oh, they were?
2: They were just here, yes.
0: Yeah. Oh, yeah.
2: Angel and vinyl, the whole Act 3 album.
0: Okay, cool.
2: Not necessarily fan favorite, but they played it.
0: All right, well, I've got another one. This is a newer band, but sounds older. This is Enforcer with Undying Evil.

0: You're listening to Wreckage on WREK Atlanta. That was Enslaved with What Else Is There? Before that was Demonaz with All Black and Sky. And before that was Enforcer with Undying Evil. Now I'm going to play, if I can get it to work. I'm going to play a song my girlfriend is really into. It's Yuada with Jin.
1: Yes. All right. We'll try to get it on here and then...

All right, that was Voivod with Nuclear War on vinyl. That was a request. Before that was Uwata with Gin. 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Up next is County Medical Examiners with Casper's Dictum.

0: Listening to Wreckage on WREK Atlanta, that was Dissection, Dark Mother Divine. Before that was the County Medical Examiner's Casper's Dictum. I got one more for you before we change it up. This is Mike. This is the first time I've been doing this in 20 years, so it's been fun.
1: It really has.
0: Yeah. Woo! Yay! All right. And then this next track, I was actually turned on to this band by Brian, who was here earlier, who's also an original Wreckage member from way back. This is Migla with Hearts Towards None.

0: One second, having a technical issue. We'll figure it out. Why is this not going?
1: This is where we gotta put on the Lord of the Rings album.
2: Yeah, the stone, the one of the stone right. pieces. Yeah, exactly. Music from Lord of the Rings.
0: Is it actually this one?
3: Yeah,
4: it's that one.
2: So, yeah, Bo Hansen is one.
1: Bo Hansen.
2: I have it at the house. I have it at my house on vinyl and on CD.
1: Yeah,
2: for years.
5: If you're plugged in here, it's a big mixer.
2: Not part of the infamous mixer.
0: It is not going. Oh, it's playing. It's in my eyes. Am I just not hearing it in here?

0: 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You're listening to... I am Corey, and you're listening to the Georgia Tech radio station All Day Metal from midnight this past night until sometime in the morning, I think. Yeah, I'm Corey. I'm a former student here. I was a DJ at Wreckage from 2010 to about 2013 or so. So I have not been here in about 13 years. Very happy to be back. It's a lot of fun. So trying to figure out what I was going to play tonight, and I figured a good theme for this was I have not been here in about 13 years. So I decided my whole set tonight is going to be all my favorite metal from the past 13 years or so. So all new stuff.
1: 13 is half of 26. Oh, yeah.
0: That is true. Yeah, splits down nice and even. Yeah, so you just got done listening to Mitochondrion. That was the Perthantrofuge from their 2024 record Vitreceptome. That was also a very long break for them. I think 2011 was when Parasygnosis, their last album, came out. So a big break for them. They're still on top of their game. So going to keep it going here. The next one that I got for you is one of my favorite records from the past few years. You might better know some of the members from their group Primitive Man. This is, I forget his name, vocalist of other band. This is Vermin Womb for the album Retaliation from 2022. This is Rotten Hell. 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

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This is Corey, your host for the time being. You just got done listening to Cabinet from the record Hydrocellated Ordination out of 2024. That was Sarcophagus Odyssey in an Old Elevator Shaft. Before that was Concrete Winds from their 2019 record Primitive Force. That was Tyrant Pulse. Before that was Holy Grinder with the track Get Killed, Dead Cop off of Divine Extinction from 2020. Before that was Piss Grave. I love being able to say that on FM radio. It's a title track from Malignant Worthlessness. That was from last year. And then before that was Spectral Wound from the 2018 record Infernal Decadence with Black Satanic Glamour. And then to start out that set was Vermin Womb from the 2022 record Retaliation with Rot in Hell. Going to keep it going for this all-day Wreckage Anniversary Spectacular, 20 years since the 6606 show, which I was not a part of, but I think I listened to. Up next is a fairly well-known band from a really good record they released just a few years ago. They do have a new one from this year, but I do like this one from a few years ago a little bit better. From the record Acts of God, this is Immolation with Noose of Thorns. 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

You're listening to Wreckage on WREK 91.1 FM in Atlanta. Just got done listening to Caustic Wound from the 2020 record Death Posture. That was Visions of Torture. Before that was the Japanese band Endon from their 2017 record Through the Mirror with Post Sex. And then to start out that little set was Immolation. We all know Immolation. We love them. That was from their 2022 record Acts of God with Noose of Thorns. This is Corey, your host for the time being for our all-day Wreckage Marathon. If you want to make a request, call in 404-894. What is it? 2468? Something like that? 2468. Yeah, I had it memorized over a decade later. I still got it. Yeah, we got a list of requests going. So if you want us to play something before we're off for the night, just give us a call and we'll try to slot it in there. But we're going to continue on with the set that I got lined up for you. This is a really fun live band I got to see a couple of years ago when they came to Boggs here in Atlanta. This is Antichrist Siege Machine from their 2021 record Purifying Blade with Victorious Legions of Satan.

And there were angels who could not accept the lifting of man above them, and like Lucifer, rebelled against the armies of the loyal archangel Michael. And there rose a

You're listening to Wreckage on WRAK 91.1 FM in Atlanta, doing the 26-hour marathon of metal. We're still going for, I guess, a couple more hours of this. I'm your host, Corey. I was a student here back in the early 2010s. I was invited back to do a guest set with a bunch of other returning DJs, so it's a lot of fun. We're all playing a bunch of cool stuff. My theme for the night is that I'm just playing a bunch of metal that I really enjoyed from the past 13 years since the last time that I was actually here. Last track that you just heard was not the newest record from the band, but their release from 2017, which of the few records that they've released over the past, you know, during that time span, is my favorite. The record was called Post Self by Godflesh, and that track was Nobody. Before that, we had a request for Gonculator. This actually is outside of the theme. I think this was like the mid-2000s sometime. I think someone said like 2004. The name of the popular ring mod pedal from a few decades ago, Gonculator, that was Second War in Heaven. Before that was Knelt Rote from the 2018 record Alterity. That was Lineage and Dependence. Before that was the Swedish band Dispute with Jag och Demonen, off a record I can't remember the name of. It's in Swedish, but it means something like While I Was Selling My Soul to Satan. A lot of fun. Before that was PLF, Pretty Little Flower, Pulverizing Lethal Force, Palestinian Liberation Front. No one can really establish which one it is. That was from their 2014 record, Ultimate Whirlwind of Incineration. That was the title track off of that record. And to start out that set, from their 2021 record, Purifying Blade, that was Antichrist Siege Machine with Victorious Legions of Satan. If you have a request, call in 404-894-2468. We are still taking requests while we are on the air, but the time is right for one particular track. By the time this is done, we will probably have hit the start of the next day. So this seems like just as good a time as any to play from Iron Maiden. This is 2 Minutes to Midnight. 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

0: last time that I DJ'd here mixed in with some requests, so I will address those in turn. But you just got done listening to Knoll, K-N-O-L-L, from their 2024 record As Spoken. That was Fettered Oath. Before that was a request for Watchtower with Tyrants in Distress. Before that was Internal Rot from their 2014 record Mental Hygiene with Sex Everywhere. Sounds fun. Before that was Profane Order from their 2019 record Slave Morality with Righteous Spawn of the Plague Child. And then to start out that little block, appropriately timed, was Iron Maiden with 2 minutes to Midnight, which we played at roughly 2 minutes to midnight, I believe. Give or take.
1: Plus two
0: like that. Yeah. Up next, we got another request. For a second, I thought this was a different band of the same name, the crust punk band Doom. But this is apparently a different Doom, a Japanese thrash metal band, maybe? Doom. This is the title track from this record called Complicated Mind. 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

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This is Corey, your host for a little while longer, I think, playing mostly a set of favorite metal tracks from the last 13 years or so, but mixed in with some of your requests, and we got one coming up next for you. But first, let's read back what you just got done listening to. That was Candy from the 2022 record Heaven Is Here. That was Hysteric Bliss. Before that was Revenge from they have several records from like the past 10 years or so, but I think the best one of those was 2015's Behold Total Rejection with Scum Defection, Outsider Neutralize. Before that was Indian from the 2014 record From All Purity with Rhetoric of No. And we started out that set trying to play a Japanese band Doom with the title track off A Complicated Mind, but we had a bit of a technical issue, so we had to move past that. Sorry about that. But we are getting to more of your requests in turn. If you do have some requests, call in 404-894-2468 and we'll throw them on the docket to play while we are still on the air. Up next is a band I haven't heard in a while, but I remember seeing them live like maybe 10 years or so ago, I think, at Maryland Death Fest. It was a lot of fun. This is Uncle Acid and the Deadbeats with Don't Let It Control You here on Wreckage.

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Well, actually, now it's 67, right? Yeah, 6-7-2026, but we're still counting it from the previous day. Going back through that little block there, just got done listening to Goat Penis. That's Goat Penis with Anesthetic Vapors off of the album the same name. Before that was Deathspell Omega from their 2019 record, The Fires of Frustration, off the record The Furnaces of Palingenesia. Before that was Gravesend with Even a Worm Will Turn off of Gowanus Death Stomp from 2023. Before that, to start out the set, we had a couple requests. The second one in order was Judas Priest, You've Got Another Thing Coming. And to start out that block was Uncle Acid and the Deadbeats with Don't Let It Control You. I'm Corey. I am rounding out my set. We're going to swap it over to someone else on the board. Just wanted to say thanks to Paul and Joe and everyone else for having me back for the first time in 13 years. Had a lot of fun playing some metal again. Hopefully be back a little bit sooner than that, but we will see. Got one more for you tonight. I decided to save my personal favorite for last. This was my favorite metal record from the past 13 years, I think. We'll see going forward what can top this. We'll swap over to someone else after this, and the metal will continue for, I guess, until everyone gets tired and wants to go home. I guess 2 o'clock, so plan for that, give or take. One more hour of metal, but I will be signing off tonight. This is Antediluvian from the 2021 record, The Divine Punishment. This is How the Watchers Granted the Human Sex Magic in the Primordial Aeon. You're listening to Wreckage. See ya.

This is 91.1 WRAK Atlanta. This is Wreckage. This is Joe. We got a, that was Antediluvian, How the Watchers Granted the Human Sex Magic in the Primordial Eon. And up next, we've got Fairy Duster, the song Self-Destruction by Request.

That was Self-Destruction by Fairy Dust, or by request. Up next, we're going to have one of my personal favorites. This is Hedonist with Execution Wheel.

All right, that was some requested Macon Delta. Good request. Thank you for the request. Here's some local guys. They did really well for a few years. They were out on the road, made Atlanta look good, kind of got lost in the shuffle a little bit. Some Hallows Eve. This is Lethal Tendencies. Some of you older guys might remember it. Used to come on Headbangers Ball. It was a great song.

All right, that was Hallows Eve. Some old school vinyl going for you there. Lethal Tendencies, great song, great band. And here's some other local guys, a band called Stuck Mojo.

0: Alrighty, that was some Atlanta Stuck Mojo. And, of course, Corey Lowry from that band, he's off in a pretty popular band these days called Seether, done good for himself.
1: Yeah, Seether.
0: That one's been acting weird. Give me three. All right, having a little technical issues.
1: Oh, yeah, number two is, I think, weird.
0: Two was being really weird. Yay for three. So, up next, I got some Testament, Demonic Refusal on WREK Atlanta.

That was some Testament, Demonic Refusal. Great song. And here's something that probably hadn't been played at Wreckage in quite a while. Here's some Anchor Watt.

0: All right, that was some Anchor Watt under lock and key. Probably been a long time since it's been played on Wreckage.
1: Oh, yeah.
0: But I still a great song. It's a classic. And here's some Lamb of God.

0: Okay. All right. So a PSA I was loading, did not want to cooperate. So have anything to say, Paul, Greg, as we're nearing the end of this historic and epic.
1: Regale us with all the tales you were telling us earlier.
2: Yeah, really.
0: Oh, boy.
2: Another 3 hours later.
0: Yeah. Oh, the day's old.
2: Yeah.
0: Should I tell them about the Coke machine?
2: No, actually not.
1: Okay. We'll keep
0: all right,
1: that
0: all right.
1: Urban
0: legend. All right, I will not tell y'all about the Coke machine. It's a legendary Coke machine, though, I will say that.
2: Yes, that's right. Yeah. It should make a return, but I prefer to have cheap sodas in it.
3: We got that
0: 50-cent Cokes. All right.
2: 9 minutes.
0: 9 minutes and counting.
2: And a bit, that's fine.
0: Thank you for tuning in and listening, everybody. Hope you had a great 26 hours.

0: That was some kick-ass heavy metal shuffle, and we're playing the last song of the 26-hour Super Dope Fly Awesome Incredible Wreckage Marathon.
1: It really was awesome.
0: And Greg, words of wisdom for our folks.
2: So for those that aren't aware, both Joe T. and Paul have been here in the studio the entire 26 hours of the show.
3: Let us out! Help! I want out!
2: So, you know, usually when, like, radio marathon stuff like this happens, it's for some kind of, you know, cause, raising money, you know, something like that. We raised $0 here tonight. This was all purely for...
0: But ate lots of pizza.
1: Money.
2: Yeah, we
0: ate lots of pizza, though.
2: We actually lost money from all the pizza we brought in. Normally a marathon thing like this is for that reason. This was all purely for love of the game, for
0: absolutely
2: the love of heavy metal. That's why everybody showed up today for to honor Paul Cashman's 26 plus years on Wreckage, to honor the original 6606 show we did 20 years ago. I was so happy.
0: Can't believe it's 20 years.
2: Doesn't seem like 20 years. Reminiscing. It's just been an amazing night, start to finish, all around. I'm so glad I was here for the one 20 years ago. I'm glad I was here for the start and the finish of this one. Just an amazing day plus 2 hours all around. So thank you, Joe T, for working with the REC executive staff to make this happen. Thank you, Paul Cashman, for your 26 plus years. Just an amazing night all around, and I hope we get to do this again in 36, 46 from now on.
0: Absolutely.
2: As long as we can all make it in.
0: 3,026. Yeah. We're back.
2: Yeah. We'll have our AI consciousnesses doing the show
1: in
2: 3026.
1: That's right.
2: Shortly before the heat.
0: Don't forget 26.
4: We'll be playing the music.
0: So that was great. It was awesome.
2: Yes. Paul, Joe, any last sign-off y'all want to do?
1: Yeah, I guess I will.
0: Speak, Paul.
5: Yeah, I want to say swimming this pool has ball. Been more, far more successful than I ever thought it would be when I tried planning out a schedule for people to be here. It's been an awesome time. So awesome that I didn't get to play much of my own music, which is actually kind of a cool thing. But it's been awesome that that everyone showed up, that wanted to play, and a few extras folks too. Yeah, and it was also just awesome to see the previous hosts that I had not seen in a long time, including the mighty Tim Hurd, who I hadn't seen in a while either. But it's been a great time, and I couldn't be happier with how it turned out. It was just a great time. It really was.
0: Awesome. Good deal. And to wrap it up, some Flotsam and Jetsam song called Time to Go. Even though Paul's wanting to stay another 26 hours, but we're going to have to make him go. So.
4: Tim fell down.
1: What's wrong, Tim? Tim? Hello, no. Tim.
0: So all you guys have a rockin' metal night and morning and rest of your year.
1: That's right.

0: All right. And that was Flotsam and Jetsam with Time to Go, which indeed it is. This is Paul, Joe T over there, Tim Hurd behind me, and the mighty Greg Buck behind me right there, former record hosts. That's pretty awesome. So it has been a long day for me. It's been a very long day.
1: Yeah, what kind of hallucinosis are you signing off with?
2: Really?
0: Driving home. That's my worry, actually, falling asleep on the way home. But anyway.
2: Brain from automation.
0: I wish I could, actually. Anyway, but once again, thanks for listening. It's been a lot of fun. And hopefully we'd like to do it again, maybe in 10 years. I don't know. It's like if I'm still alive. But once again, thanks for listening. It's been a great, great, great time today. Far more success than I ever would have dreamed. So once again, thanks for listening to our 26-hour marathon. And this is Wreckage, and this is WRAK Atlanta. And you want to say your usual outgoing thing there, Joe?
3: This is 91.1 WRAK Atlanta. This is Wreckage. This is Joe. And that was the 6626 show.
0: Yeah.

That was Saranbushi by unknown artists from the album Traditional Music of the Japanese Geisha.

Come on home, Yankee soldiers, come on home. Though you may have no homes of your own, for 250 years they've used you to spread fear. Don't let them use you for 250 more. And they sent away your dads to Vietnam under threat of draft and atomic bomb. And after a long defeat, they left them broken in the streets, a generation scarred by a pointless war. So come on home, Yankee soldiers, come on home. Although you may have no homes of your own, for 250 years they've used you to spread fear. Don't let them use you for 250 more. When they sent you to Iraq and Afghanistan, well, they lied and said they had an exit plan. They took away your youth, they had you bombing.

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So come on home, Yankee soldiers, come on home. Although you may have no homes of your own, for 250 years they've used you to spread fear. Don't let them use you 250 more.

If you stay, Yankee soldiers, if you stay. The billionaires get richer while taxpayers pay. And if we were truly free, we'd fight the real enemy. Instead of killing folks who never did us harm. So come on home, Yankee soldiers, come on home. Although you may have no homes of your own. For 250 years, they've used you to spread fear. Don't let them use you 250 more. Don't let them use you 250 more.

0: From the album When the Devil Goes Blind, that was Up Country Blues by Charlie Parr.
1: W-R-E-K Atlanta. We don't know that, but that sounds like...

0: This tune, I think I said it one time, but that was to some other folks. This is kind of an apology from all men to all women.
1: And half the room claps.
0: Yeah.
2: We accept your apology.
0: We accept your apology because they're on my side. Because, yeah. See, the mistake we make, and it's sort of a lack of blood to the brain. And I'm not sure why. I don't understand where it went. But we have a problem. We have a problem because we keep thinking that the wrapping paper is the gift. And the gift is inside. You know, you have to get as old as me to learn that. Mind you, I'm a wise old bird because I've been with my wife 38 years. Bye. Yes, sir. You young whippersnappers have got a thing or two to learn, I tell you.

From the album Phonotone Records, Frederick, Maryland, 1956 to 1969, that was Jolly Joe's Jug Band with Jug in the Shade.

0: From an album of material recorded and collated by David Fineshaw entitled Spirit of African Sanctus, you just heard a piece entitled Luo Ritual Burial Dance.
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0: And I said, baby doing all right.
1: She's throwing my
2: head. You can't say it, man.
3: I wish I could sing. I sing.
2: Sing, my brother.
3: Yeah,
2: sing, sing, sing. You ain't saying nothing.
3: Okay. Yeah, make up your mind.
2: Really seeking, I sing.
3: You got about 3 minutes.
2: 3 minutes.

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He's strongest man ever lived on earth. You read of him and the olden time.

0: The voice you have just heard is the voice of Sister Josephine Jones singing one of her favorite songs, I'm Gonna Wear That Missionary Band Over There. What do you think about that song?
1: Very nice.
0: What do you think about that song, Miss Adeline?
1: That's all right.
0: What you think about it, Brother Jones?
2: It's okay.
3: That was I'm Gonna Wear That Starry Crown by Josephine Jones off the album The Hurricane That Hit Atlanta.

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0: 都喊酒呀，不醉呀来醉
1: 呀。From the album Chinese Folk Songs, that was Gong Lina with Galahoe Han, A Little Old Man.

bafi moma salele jobo geze nuleno do didoro le poledi e fira leno do didoro o le poledi e fira traino trane

Looking by chance in at the open window, I saw my own self seated in his chair, with gaze abstracted, furrowed forehead, unkempt hair. I thought that I had suddenly come to die, that to a cold corpse this was my farewell, until the pen moved slowly upon paper and tears fell. He had written a name, yours, in printed letters, one word on which bemused lit a paw. No protest, no desire, your naked name, nothing more. Would it be tomorrow? Would it be next year? But the vision was not false, this much I knew. And I turned angrily from the open window, aghast at you. Why never a warning, either by speech or look, that the love you cruelly gave me could not last? Already it was too late. The bait swallowed, the hook fast.

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In the second half of our show, the early readout from Neurona's Phase 1-2 study, what it's planning for Phase 3, and what else it's working on. Stay with us.

0: You just heard Drutgat in Tintal, performed by Tehendra Narayan Mahundar, off of an album entitled Raga Ahiri.
1: Have you ever wanted to see how they jive in Benin?
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3: Yes, sir, that's the Travis touch, and here's our guest, Merle Travis and the Gambler's Guitar. Speak of the heart.

From their album, Tibetan Ritual Music, you just heard the lamas and monks of the four great orders performing the track, Offering to the Guru Drakmar.

The Best of Our Knowledge explores topics on learning, education, and research. Coming up, the evolutionary history of turtles has remained something of a mystery, but a new study sheds new light on our shelled neighbors. And for some native birds in Hawaii, resorting to theft is sometimes the easiest way to build a nest. I'm Lucas Willard, host of The Best of Our Knowledge.

0: This is The Best of Our Knowledge. I'm Lucas Willard. It's time to talk about turtles. It may seem strange, but their evolutionary history has long been a mystery. For an animal so singular and ubiquitous, scientists have long been perplexed on where the shelled reptiles fit on the tree of life. Until now. Our first guest is Xavier Jenkins, a postdoc at the American Museum of Natural History.
1: So historically, turtles have such weird anatomy that it makes them very difficult to figure out where they fit on the tree of life exactly. Like they've turned their spines and ribs into a shell, and they've had to drastically reorganize how like their shoulder girdles and their limbs work, and also greatly modified their skulls to be incorporated into this, you know, this shell apparatus. And traditionally, this sort of like really aberrant, this really weird morphology, this anatomy they have, has made it quite really difficult to pin them where on the tree of life they fit exactly. We've always known they were reptiles, but a lot of the features that turtles have look superficially like something that you'd expect from like a very primitive reptile, right? Like most reptiles today, birds, crocodiles, lizards, they have like openings on the side of their skull called like these lower temporal fenestrae. Those are missing in turtles. And they also like have this like short, robust body, nothing like the lanky body of other reptiles.
2: Yeah, so they don't. It doesn't look like a turtle is a lizard with a shell, right? It doesn't look like a turtle is a crocodile with a shell. It's its own kind of thing.
1: Yeah, and for a long time, paleontologists thought they were that turtles were like the earliest group of living reptiles, more primitive than than the others.
2: I guess that seems plausible, but to me it seems like, well, why didn't turtles change if all the other animals changed over time, right?
1: Yeah, I mean, and that's sort of the kicker, right? And with recent advances, both in terms of like actually like paleontological field work, we know a lot more about like fossil turtles today than we ever did. But also with the advent of like molecular genomics, this really like threw a wrench in the gears here. Is that based on like DNA, turtles are actually surprisingly the closest relative, or surprising for paleontologists, close relatives of crocodiles and birds, closer to them than they are to lizards. And this really, I think this is really a hard pill to swallow for paleontologists who, based on the fossil record, were assuming that turtles were these really primitive groups of reptiles, including based on like the specimen I just described in our paper that just came out, this animal called Deinotosaurus, which was thought to be the earliest known turtle.
2: Yeah, let's talk about this animal. So this is something that I guess this Deinotosaurus has something of a similar appearance to a modern day turtle, like from the renderings that were included in the study. Like they have a stout kind of rounded body. It doesn't have what looks like, if I were to go to my nearby pond and look for turtles. Like, it doesn't look like that. But tell me about this Deinotosaurus and what was sort of the thinking behind this animal and how it fits into the turtles' timeline.
1: So one of the more complicated things about turtles in this, like, this crazy anatomy we just talked about is the oldest fossil turtles, really up until 2008, all had shells. They're already like these quite bizarre animals and they're very recognizable. But around 2008, there was a bunch of Chinese fossils that showed sort of these intermediate taxa that had openings on the side of their skull. They had these wide trunk-like ribs. So they sort of looked like, for better or worse, like a hybrid between like a lizard and a turtle, so to speak. And when those were discovered, people started looking for animals that had like these broad trunks, sort of like these earliest definitive turtles from China. And that led some people to look at this animal called the Deinotosaurus africanus from the Permian of South Africa. It's around 260 million years old. And it's around, like you described it right, it's around like this 30 centimeter long reptile with this like big, broad, stout chest. But it shares with turtles these like wide overlapping ribs. And the real remarkable similarity is this really short trunk. They only have 10 trunk vertebrae, which normal reptiles have north than 20. Hmm. And that's the exact number that turtles have. So for those reasons, there was some people, I think in around 2013, were saying, oh, hey, look, this animal is actually the oldest known turtle.
2: So you had mentioned sort of the modern day technology that exists today with being able to look at the molecular structures of fossils and ancient animals. And so you decided to take a little, a bit of a deep dive on this issue, right? You wanted to prove the turtle mystery once and for all. You tell me about it.
1: So actually, it's a cool story. I was working on these animals that actually were historically thought to be really closely related to Unotosaurus. So this group, it's this really jargon name. These things are called Millerettids, and they're a little more lizard-like, but they have these broad overlapping ribs. And I was when I was studying them in grad school, I was kind of like shocked that this group was recognized to be very similar to Unotosaurus, like in a historical works from like 1918. But you know, when these recent papers started coming out saying Unotosaurus was a turtle, they actually sort of ignored Millerettids in their studies. So here I am, I'm describing a bunch of Millerettids for my dissertation work, and I just had to get at Unotosaurus, right? I had to get it scanned, and I wanted to like look into like it never before seen aspects of its anatomy. Specifically, it's like its brain bones, its brain case, to really check to see how it's related to other reptiles, including turtles. And when we use tomography data, you know, we scan these things in these like this cutting edge technology called cyclotron tomography. It's like high resolution X-rays. And also, I think it's, you know, you go to a particle accelerator and you can scan these things at insane resolutions. And when we peered inside the skull of Unotosaurus, we saw very primitive anatomy, features that are not only primitive relative to turtles, but to all living reptiles. And when we used that same sort of approach, when we looked at the brain case of turtles, including some of the earliest definitive turtles, like the ones I mentioned that were found recently from China and other places, we found that they had a lot of anatomy similar to, you know, birds and crocodiles.
2: Aha, so that changes the thinking. You know, I keep getting stuck on the initial observation. Well, there's 10 vertebrae here and there's 10 vertebrae there. There must be a connection. But when we zoom in a little more and use this advanced technology, it doesn't always quite fit the narrative.
1: Yeah. And it's, and again, turtles are, man, they're a tough nut to crack. Like, I mentioned all these brain case features that, you know, they share all these features with birds and crocs. It's obvious, but living turtles don't. They actually like drastically reorganize their skull, basically for their neck retraction. You know, you watch a cartoon, you see the turtle pull its head into its shell. Mm-hmm. Those muscles insert on like a lot of these bones in the brain, and it can completely change them, making them look like superficially more primitive, than other reptiles. But man, when we had this, we looked at this one turtle from Germany from the late Triassic, around 200 million years old, called Pergandochelys. It had a brain case like identical to like crocodiles, like extinct crocodile groups that were around at the time.
2: So you point out then through this research that these animals, they are not sort of the great, great, great grandparents of turtles, the Unotosaurus, but sort of developed these features on their own timeline, right? They formed this nice stout shape that kind of looks like a shell. But when we take a closer look, though they appear similar, it's not the case.
1: Yeah, no. And in our work, we sort of hypothesize that a lot of these features are maybe a result of convergent evolution. Maybe the earliest turtles and Unotosaurus, including its and relatives like other Millerettids, maybe they're burrowing. If you look at like a lot of burrowing mammals today that use like their big, powerful arms for digging, like armadillos or even anteaters, they often get this like really short trunk and these broad ribs that just basically helps anchor muscle attachments, so when they're, you know, using their arms, they're not breaking their shoulder blade when they're doing it. So we basically argue, hey, maybe this represents convergent evolution. So because
2: yeah,
1: of these shared brewing lifestyles,
2: and armadillos, they kind of look like if a turtle was a mammal.
1: and maybe these aren't coincidental. Maybe it's, you know, if you're this like slow burrowing animal, or maybe you're aquatic. You know, if you're digging, your face is in the dirt or whatever, you're digging your burrow, it helps to have some armor on your back, you know?
2: Sure. And yeah, and this idea of convergent evolution is when two different animals sort of develop similar traits, but they're not actually closely related.
1: Yeah. And oftentimes it can be very superficial. You know, like, for example, Unotosaurus, the ribs contact each other and they're these broad things, but they overlap. Whereas in turtles, they sort of meet each other at like point contact and like fuse to each other. So like, it sort of looks similar, but you know, when you look closer, the means are different.
2: So, Xavier, do you think that you've officially cracked the turtle mystery?
1: I think so, especially with the advent of like, you know, molecular data. One of the things that I used to tell my students when I was a TA at Idaho State University, that like, you know, humans, we've done crazy things. Like we've developed the internet, you know, we've invented, you know, we've split the atom, we've drastically changed the surface of the planet, but until recently we didn't know where turtles fit in the tree of life. But I think now with the fossil data and our molecular evidence, I think we can't say that anymore. I think we know where turtles go.
2: Well, where will your research take you next? I'm curious.
1: Oh man, I'm just so we're elaborating more on turtle origins, but right now most of my work actually involves the origins of hearing in tetrapods, so four-limbed animals, like the ancestors of amphibians, reptiles, and mammals. Looking at their ear bones, seeing how that can inform the evolutionary relationships, and particularly answer why all these animals evolved an eardrum independently from an ancestor that didn't have one.
2: Oh, I'd love to know more about that as you crack on about that study. But Xavier, thank you so much for sharing. I appreciate it, and good luck in your research.
1: Yeah, I know. Thank you so much. It was a pleasure.
0: Xavier Jenkins is a postdoc at the American Museum of Natural History. His research is published in the journal Current Biology. This is The Best of Our Knowledge. I'm Lucas Willard.

0: This is the best of our knowledge. Imagine you were a bird. It's time to build a nest. You look around, you think to yourself, gathering all that material seems like a lot of work. What's the easiest way to get nesting materials? Stealing it from your neighbor, of course. The name that scientists have given this kind of behavior is called kleptoparasitism, and it might be more common than we previously thought. Our next guest is Aaron Rankin, a professor and vice chair of entomology at the University of California at Riverside. Aaron was part of a team of researchers that monitored more than 200 nests of native birds in Hawaii. What they saw was, well, a lot of theft. The best of our knowledge is Madeline Reynolds spoke with her to learn more.
1: So we were looking at specifically Hawaiian forest birds on the island of Hawaii. And the four main species that we looked at were three honeycreeper species. So there's they're very charismatic. The three honeycreepers are the apapani, which is red with some black on the wing, the ivy, which is has this amazing curved bill, which it allows it to get into flowers, also bright red. The Hawaii amakihi, which is more of a yellowy green bird. It has a lovely trill noise that it makes. And then not a honey creeper, but still found in the forests, is the omau, which is more of a ground nesting, kind of a gray bird, but also will feed in the forests and eat berries and insects and things like that.
2: Another thing that I want to talk about as well is the habitat, the environment that these birds live in. When I was reading, mm-hmm. I was very much like, wow, that's really interesting how this habitat and environment forms. So I'd love for you to kind of tell us the origins of that and how it came to be.
1: The study sites where we worked are naturally fragmented forests. So in 1855, there was a large lava flow, and it came down the mountain. And when it hit some of the trees, that cooled the lava flow enough that some patches of forests were created. And so the entire landscape is just this little mosaic of naturally fragmented forests. And the birds will just move from forest patch to forest patch foraging, and they'll nest pretty, with the exception of omau, the honeycreepers we found nested pretty high up in the trees. So that could be anywhere from 10 to 35 meters. So sometimes they were quite high up there.
2: Essentially, these birds are deciding to steal other birds, their fellow birds' nests, right?
1: Yes.
2: So I would love for you to explain just how they are doing this. Like, what are the actions that they're going through to steal another bird's home, essentially?
1: Sure. So these forests are pretty dominated by a single species, Metrosideros polymorpha, which is commonly known as ohia. It is that very notable filamentous red flowering tree, a mass flowering tree. If anyone's been to Hawaii, they'll know what I'm talking about. There's similar trees also in New Zealand, for example, if folks are familiar with those. And so that is really the dominant tree in our forests. And because of that, there was some understory diversity of plants, but it was pretty minimal. So they were mostly able to collect materials from a small list of plants. And so because of this, when they're, you know, foraging in the trees, looking for insects, looking for nectar or what have you, if they came across another bird's nest, they would just grab pieces of it in their bill and then fly off with it to their own nest. Because if you don't have to go out there and searching for a really nice, you know, twig or some really nice lichen or something that could be softer on your nest, if somebody else has already collected that for you, you can save a lot of time and effort.
2: So just exactly how was this study conducted into this to really like get to the nitty-gritty of what these birds are doing.
1: Well, this was actually part of a larger study that was done in collaboration with several universities. So Tad Fukami at Stanford, Christian Giardina, who is at the Institute of Pacific Island Forestry in Hawaii, David Fallaspoehler at Michigan Tech University, and Dan Gruner at University of Maryland. And they were the lead PIs on this project. And one of the parts of the project was to look at how bird nesting success at these forests were affected by the removal of invasive rats. Rats can be really insidious on island systems, and they'll eat bird eggs. And that's been pretty well documented across the world. So one of the things we were looking at, why we were in the forest, was we were monitoring how forest birds did when we removed rats versus when we didn't. And Jesse Knowlton, the co-author on this project, really led the charge for finding bird nests. And also my husband and co-author David Rankin, he was regularly checking these nests. So they found over 200 forest bird nests that were being monitored every couple days, really looking for whether or not the birds were successfully producing offspring. But what David noticed is that while he's doing these observations, that some birds were actually stealing the nest material from nests he was monitoring. And that's really, his observation is really what led us to record all instances of this behavior, what nests were being stolen from, who was the thief, who was the victim species, and then try to quantify and understand why this behavior might be happening.
2: Yeah, and that's kind of great you left off on this behavior, because I want to know, you know, why do this? Why steal their fellow birds' nests, right? You know, they've had to make their own at some point. How would it feel, you know?
1: We have several hypotheses as to why they do it. It definitely can save time. And time is definitely limiting during the nesting season. If you're not spending time trying to find nesting material, that gives you more time for other activities. Maybe that's mate guarding. Maybe that's sitting on your eggs or foraging or some other behavior. And you can maybe start near nesting earlier if you didn't have to spend all that time finding the perfect nesting materials. So we think that might be the benefits that the thieves are receiving from this behavior.
2: When like it comes to stealing nests, is there also a risk to that? Like, I mean, are they stealing the nests when there's not another bird home, or are they like going for it when there's one there?
1: That is a great question. So in the instances that we saw, almost the majority of them were from inactive nests. So there was not a bird home. We did see some instances, though, where the nest was active. So either it was actively being built or they were trying to lay eggs. And that, if you're trying to steal from a nest when another bird is home, then that does open you up to potential aggressive interactions. We didn't see any fighting in this study. Hawaiian forest birds aren't known. These four species aren't known to be particularly, you know, aggressive dive bombing species, but it would be much more risky to steal from a nest where you could be kind of mobbed by the birds whose nest you're stealing from. And in these Hawaiian birds that we studied, we do see biparental care. So there, it's not just one bird you're stealing from, it's both parents.
2: And do you believe also, because of the habitat and the environment they live in, that that it also contributes in a way?
1: I think this is a way more common behavior than we really give it, than we've previously thought. And in our study, we were really curious after we saw it, we're like, okay, is this in the literature? And so we really delved into as many other studies we could find within the songbirds, because you have to limit your searches somewhere. And we found that this was actually noted in over 24 families of songbirds, and just way more common than I would have, in over 40 species, way more common than I would have thought. However, most mentions in the literature are more anecdotal, and that's really why we wanted to quantify this, and then also kind of test some of the hypotheses that were out there as to predicting when we might see this behavior.
2: So for you personally, what was the most fascinating aspect of this research?
1: Yeah, so I had all these ideas of, each of these species has, a different personality. I was expecting there to be like maybe one bully or one dominant species who was, more likely to steal than others. And that's not what we saw. We really found that the species both stole and were stolen from based off of how common they were in the environment. I guess I should preface that. Omal, they're much more of a ground nesting or a lower nesting species. So we didn't see them engaging in the theft, although they were stolen from by the other birds. But yeah, it just seemed to be very predictable based on how common the species were in the environment.
2: And then finally, what do you plan on researching into next regarding this topic or another? What's next for you?
1: Yeah, so we have so much data still on the nesting success of these species. So we'd love to complete our study on the factors that influence nesting success in Hawaiian forest birds. In particular, I'm interested in looking at how the birds kind of shift their timing of breeding across the season, and especially with regards to these extreme weather events.
0: That was Aaron Rankin, a professor and vice chair of entomology at the University of California at Riverside. Her research was originally published in the journal The American Naturalist. She spoke with the best of our knowledge's Madeline Reynolds.

0: On the next episode of The Best of Our Knowledge, artificial intelligence-powered chatbots are becoming a part of everyday life. Millions of users can seemingly have any question they want answered by the device in their pocket. But the public is not well informed on how so-called large language models are trained and fine-tuned by the tech companies that operate them. We'll speak with University of Oregon professor Hannah Waite, a co-author of a new study that reveals concerns over how chatbots are influenced by propaganda and governments with heavy restrictions on speech and the media.
1: The decisions of these governments to put a lot of effort into information control, that's one part of the story. Another part of the story is the decision of efforts like the Common Crawl and other groups to kind of create these big archives. And then the third part of the story is the decision of these commercial companies like OpenAI, like Anthropic, to treat this data that they're getting from these web archives as if it's a stand-in for just language, as if language is neutral instead of being deeply shaped by political and social forces.
0: Hannah Waite, a researcher from the University of Oregon, on the next episode of The Best of Our Knowledge. This has been The Best of Our Knowledge, episode 1860. The Best of Our Knowledge is a national production of WAMC Northeast Public Radio. Thanks to our associate producer, Madeline Reynolds. The latest on all national productions programs is available via the Airwaves newsletter and our flagship station's website, wamc.org. Until next time, I'm Lucas Willard.

monotonous the sounds of the forest would be if the music came only from the top 10 birds. We give all the birds a chance. WREK, Atlanta.

0: Welcome to Between the Lines, presenting news and analysis of critical issues affecting our communities, the nation, and the world. I'm Scott Harris. This week we present Peter Kornbluh, director of the Cuba Documentation Project at the National Security Archive, who talks about the Trump regime's oil blockade of Cuba and threats of a U.S. military invasion. Martha Guzman Aceves, a former EPA administrator who examines recent U.S. hazardous chemical disasters and the Trump administration's rollback of federal safety regulations and inspections. And Ben Grosda with Reporters Without Borders, who summarizes his group's 2026 World Press Freedom Index report, focusing on threats to a free press globally and in the U.S. under Donald Trump. But first, we begin with a summary of some of the week's underreported news stories.
1: Within hours after the January 3rd U.S. military operation that kidnapped Venezuelan President Nicolas Maduro, U.S. Secretary of State Marco Rubio was on the phone with Venezuelan Vice President Delcy Rodriguez. Also on the call was Delcy's brother-in-law, Jorge Rodriguez, leader of the nation's legislature, and Trump's unofficial advisor, Mauricio Claver Carrón, a right-wing Cuban-American operative. The Florida lawyer is now Trump's unofficial viceroy of Venezuela, working to implement the administration's plan for reviving oil production in the country and working directly with interim president Delcy Rodriguez. Claver Carrón served as president of the Inter-American Development Bank until he was fired after an independent ethics investigation in 2022 found misconduct. The Washington Post reports that Claver Carrón pressured the Venezuelan government to hire Centerview Partners, a New York financial firm, to restructure the government's $170 billion debt. Some State Department officials have raised questions over Claver Carrón's potential conflicts of interest and the lack of oversight of his activities in oil-rich Venezuela, which under Trump is emerging as a new U.S. colony. Louisiana's first liquefied natural gas, or LNG terminal, Sabine Pass, quickly became one of the state's largest sources of climate warming pollution, releasing more greenhouse gases than the state's largest oil refineries. But the Grist reports that an even larger source of greenhouse emissions is on the way. The sprawling Louisiana LNG facility being built by the Australian company Woodside Energy near Lake Charles is projected to produce substantially more emissions than every LNG export terminal built in the U.S. so far, and according to analysis of state and federal records, will exceed the dozens of LNG projects proposed for the next 10 years. Louisiana LNG is projected to emit 9.5 million tons of greenhouse gases annually. In 2023, 170 scientists signed a letter urging then-President Joe Biden to halt the expansion of LNG terminals, warning that the growing use of liquefied natural gas will put us on a continued path toward escalating climate chaos. Biden paused the permitting of new LNG terminals in early 2024, but after Donald Trump returned to the White House in 2025, he reversed the course. Trump has now rolled back several regulatory barriers that had slowed the development of LNG infrastructure, now fast-tracking nationwide industry projects. Dan Osborne, a union pipefitter and an independent U.S. Senate candidate in Nebraska, is on track to take on incumbent GOP Senator Pete Ricketts of the billionaire Ricketts family, who built their immense wealth from TD Ameritrade and owned the Chicago Cubs baseball team. The race is shaping up to be a classic battle between working-class populist values and Ricketts' enormous wealth, which has dominated Nebraska's politics for over a decade. Osborne came within 7 points of defeating GOP Senator Deb Fischer in 2024 after the Democratic candidate pulled out of the race. Osborne, who is personally feeling the strain of the current affordability crisis, fears he may lose his house after quitting his job to run for political office full-time. After his campaign 2 years ago, Osborne started the group Working Class Heroes to support independent working class candidates for political office like himself. Osborne's campaign this year is focused on support for labor, kitchen table economics, and fighting political corruption. When asked why he's running again, Osborne says, in America, a mechanic can beat a billionaire. This is the foundation of our democracy, the American dream. Osborne insists he, as an independent union candidate, wants to prove that. This week's news summary was compiled by Bob Nixon. For Between the Lines, I'm Anna Manzo.

0: On May 20th, the Trump administration indicted retired 94-year-old Cuban leader Raul Castro, the surviving brother of Fidel Castro, and five others on charges of murder and conspiracy. The indictment stems from the 1996 Cuban military shooting down of two small planes which killed four pilots of the Miami-based anti-Castro Cuban exile group Brothers to the Rescue, accused of violating Cuban airspace. The 30-year-old indictment announced in Miami on Cuban Independence Day came 5 months after the U.S. began forcing a blockade to prevent oil deliveries to the island nation that's triggered a humanitarian crisis. The lack of electricity has halted most commerce, hospital care and treatment, agriculture and transportation. This economic hardship comes on top of Washington's 66-year-long economic embargo against Cuba. 1 week before the U.S. indictment of Raul Castro, President Trump's CIA Director John Ratcliffe traveled to Havana to meet with Cuban government officials. Reports on the May 14th meeting indicate Ratcliffe delivered an ultimatum that demanded Cuba's communist government make fundamental changes with the implicit threat of military action if they fail to comply. There's speculation that the Trump regime may be contemplating an operation against Cuba similar to the Pentagon's January 3rd kidnapping of Venezuela's President Nicolas Maduro, claiming it was a law enforcement action. Your reporter spoke with Peter Kornbluh, director of the Cuba Documentation Project at the National Security Archive. Here he talks about the Trump regime's escalating pressure campaign against Cuba that could portend a U.S. military invasion.
1: Well, this was a 1-2 punch in what is an escalating campaign of economic warfare and now military threats to attack Cuba, decapitate the leadership, and basically terminate the Cuban Revolution. The 1-2 punch was, one, CIA Director John Ratcliffe going to Cuba, meeting with Cuban intelligence officials and with the grandson of Raul Castro, who's known as Raulito, Little Raul. And this mission was an overt mission. I think many of your listeners know that the CIA is known for its many covert operations in Cuba, going all the way back to the days of the Bay of Pigs and Operation Mongoose and ZR Rifle, the code name for all the assassination plots against the Castros. But now the CIA director was on an open trip, essentially, to basically tell the Cuban leadership, look, President Trump wants you to do certain things. If you don't do them, then we're coming after you. And that was basically the bottom line of his message. As he was leaving Cuba, the administration leaked word that in the coming days thereafter, they were going to indict Raul Castro. And that was the kind of two-punch of this double whammy. On the surface of it, it might not sound very threatening, but you have to remember that this was the modus operandi that the Trump administration used in Venezuela. They indicted Nicolas Maduro, and then they sent a Delta Force team in to seize him, basically kidnap him. That operation took the lives of 32 Cuban security agents who were there to guard Nicolas Maduro from exactly that type of operation. They all lost their lives. So the kind of escalation of pressure was very dramatic over these last 10 days or so. And we've entered a period of great stress where there is high alert in Cuba that the United States may launch a military attack. And I think growing fears throughout the United States, people who care about Cuba and care about peace and justice, that Trump might actually kind of take out his frustrations for not having a solid victory in Iran by swooping in and trying to claim Cuba as a vassal state of the United States of America.
0: Peter, I wanted to get your speculation on what might be in the works for Cuba vis-a-vis the Trump regime and what they may be planning. How do you think the Cuban military will respond if the U.S. does conduct some operations inside Cuba? What do you think the response of the Cuban population would be after this horrible oil embargo creating a hellish life day to day, as well as that's on top of a 66-year economic embargo that's been in place?
1: Well, the Cuban population is suffering, and they are trying to get through every hour and every day with just enough food on the table and and some degree of escaping the heat. The Cuban population are consumed with daily survival. They're not really focusing on the idea of nationalism and defending their country. There will be many Cubans who want change one way or the other at this point because the situation is so onerous and insufferable for them. The Cuban military is going to have a very difficult time. The Cuban military is antiquated, does not have the resources. They don't have access to oil either. The United States special operations teams, the Delta Forces, et cetera, are extremely formidable, as they showed in Caracas, where not a single U.S. soldier was injured in that attack, which was very quick. The United States can conduct surgical strikes and swift incursions in Cuba, in and out. They don't have to have boots on the ground to do considerable damage to the island, to the government, to the infrastructure, to the security divisions of the Cuban government, which will obviously be targeted first. But the real question is what happens then? Does that necessarily lead to regime change? Even going in and kidnapping Raul Castro, who's about to turn 95 years old, that would not change anything in the Cuban leadership, to tell you the truth. He's not president. He's a figurehead leader. He's a historical leader, but he is not really involved in the day-to-day governing of Cuba right now. So, and if we destroy Cuba, then, you know, basically it's going to be up to the U.S. taxpayer to pick up all those pieces. We're going to have to pay for it to be reconstructed. The alternative is that President Trump can come to a negotiated solution with the Cuban leadership, claim victory, maybe get his name slapped on a hotel in Varadero Beach, and then just tell the American public, look, I did what my predecessors couldn't do. You know, I pushed the Cubans and they opened up and now it's the end of communism, et cetera, et cetera. I mean, all that blarney and bluster would be fine if there's a peaceful solution, which makes far more sense for immediate, short-term, medium-term, and long-term U.S. interests in Cuba and the Caribbean.
0: That was Peter Kornbluh, director of the Cuba Documentation Project at the National Security Archive and co-author with William Leo Grand of Back Channel to Cuba. Find links to Kornbluh's recent commentaries on the Trump campaign against Cuba and related analysis by visiting our Between the Lines website at btlonline.org. On May 21st, an overheating chemical tank holding 6,500 gallons of methyl methacrylate at an aerospace facility in Garden Grove, California, triggered mandatory evacuations affecting 50,000 residents across Orange County. The tank was later safely cracked and depressurized, ending the immediate threat where no one was injured. But 5 days later, on May 26th, another chemical disaster struck when a tank holding 600,000 gallons of a caustic chemical known as white liquor exploded at a paper mill in Longview, Washington. 11 workers were killed at the site. Between the Lines' Melinda Tuhu spoke with Martha Guzman Aceves, the former Region 9 administrator for the U.S. Environmental Protection Agency under President Biden, which covers California, Arizona, Nevada, Hawaii, 3 U.S. territories, and 148 tribal nations. She's currently a volunteer expert with the Environmental Protection Network, made up of hundreds of former EPA staffers from all levels of the agency. Here she talks about the importance of protecting workers and communities from toxic emissions and her concern that under the Trump administration, protective regulations and inspections are being rolled back.
2: It's something that many of us don't often see in our daily world about the risk of many of the chemicals that we depend on as a society. Many of them, oil derivatives that are used in this case for plastics and the other case, the glue that's used for, it looked like they were making some sort of paper products. So, you know, just used throughout all of our economic needs and a reminder of just the importance of having all regulations, not for not having a robust economy, but to having a safe workforce and a safe communities. And these are unfortunately very difficult ways to remind ourselves of the importance of these rules. And it's not about preventing economic activity. It's about having the balance of having safe jobs and having safe communities. And they do not have to be in conflict. And one of the rules that is currently in debate, but is not subject to the facility in Garden Grove. So I want to be clear about that. But there are these risk management plans and the rulemaking that the Trump administration is essentially rolling those back. But this facility wasn't subject to it. So even if we get back to the rules under the Biden administration, this facility still would not have been subject to it, because even under us, we were limiting the coverage to basically, there's like categories of toxicity and inflammability of different chemicals and these different constituents. And this particular one, the methylcrylate MMA, that this facility was what led to the overheating of that chemical, it wasn't covered. I think we need to really approach all of these high risks, whether they're tier three, tier four, tier two, tier one. You know, I think the current regulations only deal with tier four, which are the

0: manage that risk and to have protections in place that if one system fails, we have a backup. And what happened in Garden Grove is there was some baseline there of a good system because they were actually tracking the heat of the tank, which alerted, but really had much of the response of US EPA, California's EPA, the local fire. It is the reason in large part that this facility didn't end up in a worse situation. Once again, government worked, you know, and it shouldn't have been required to come in. You know, this was preventable had there been better systems in place. Running drills, having inspections is incredibly, incredibly important. My understanding on the Toxic Substance Control Act, those toxic substances, which have a range of different types of inspections, those have dropped 36% since last year, since the Trump administration came in. The world of a difference that an inspector coming in, inspectors coming in, it's not just something they find. It's that the operator is kind of just refreshing the need to look at all the systems. They're going to find things more than an inspector would find things. But in preparation for an inspection, most of the time they're scheduled, frankly. So it really isn't about a gotcha. The practice of inspecting, the practice of having these plans and doing their own emergency drills is to just catch things that happen. There was some analysis that found that 58% of the tracked enforcement activities were like at the historically low levels.
1: That was Martha Guzman Aceves, a former EPA administrator under President Biden, now a volunteer with the Environmental Protection Network. Learn more about the weakening of federal regulation of hazardous chemicals by visiting our Between the Lines website at btlonline.org.

0: Reporters Without Borders, founded in France in 1985, defends and promotes freedom of information around the world while reporting on abuses committed against journalists and all forms of censorship. The group, known by its French acronym RSF, released their 2026 World Press Freedom Index on April 30th, which found for the first time over half of the world's countries now fall into the difficult or very serious categories for press freedom, the lowest scores in 25 years. The report concludes that journalism is increasingly criminalized around the world, where a growing number of reporters are subject to repression, including imprisonment and assassination. The RSF Index highlights the catastrophic situation in Gaza, where more than 220 Palestinian journalists have been killed by the Israeli army, with at least 70 of them slain while actively engaged in reporting. The Index on Press Freedom listed the United States as number 64 globally, dropping 7 places to an all-time low rating. RSF explicitly cited President Donald Trump's rhetoric, labeling journalists and media outlets he disagrees with as enemies of the people, combined with his government censorship, defunding of public broadcasters, the weaponization of government agencies to attack his critics and media companies, and multiple lawsuits targeting outlets critical of his policies as the single biggest threat to American press freedom today. Your reporter spoke with Ben Grosda, advocacy manager with Reporters Without Borders, who summarizes the 2026 World Press Freedom Index report, focusing on global trends and threats to a free press in the U.S. under Donald Trump.
1: For the first time since we've started reporting, the average score in all 180 countries that we monitor has never been so low. Over half the countries are in our bottom two categories of difficult or very serious. And just to put that in perspective, this category was only a small minority, about 13% in 2002 when we started monitoring. In that same year, in 2002 when we started, 20% of the global population lived in a country where the state of press freedom was categorized as good, but 25 years later, it's less than 1%.

0: So we've really both seen both the top scores get worse and also more countries fall into those bottom scores.
1: I wondered if you give some examples of the loss of press freedom on the world's continents. And we're not going to get to all the countries, obviously, but I wonder if you'd highlight some of the examples of the criminalization of journalism, repression of reporters and their news outlets, and certainly the assassination of journalists who offend the powerful. I think one of the worst examples of the repression of journalists is what's happened in Gaza over the last several years, where it really appears there's quite substantial evidence that Israel and its war in Gaza has targeted journalists for assassination.
0: Yeah, and we've seen videos with our own eyes of journalists who are literally trying to communicate with people, holding cell phones up in one of the few places where they can still get internet access and just being killed with Israeli bombs. And so it is direct targeting of journalists. Statistically, we've seen over 220 journalists have been killed since October 7th, including at least 70 who were killed while doing their work. In addition to the killing of journalists, which is horrific, we've seen still an existing blockade against international journalists from entering Gaza. And so you basically have these journalists who are doing the best they can to do their work and being targeted and killed at the same time where the Israeli government is preventing international journalists from entering Gaza. And so we have people in the Middle East who are fighting every day to try to protect journalists in Gaza, in Palestine from being attacked. But that is definitely one of the worst situations that we see. To your point on the legal threats, the legal indicator was actually our worst indicator, which means that there's a bigger increase in legal threats against journalists between last year and this year. In 3 out of every 5 countries, the legal situation for journalists actually got worse. And a lot of this is through this defense secrets and national security laws that have been used to target journalists. That obviously happens in Russia, Belarus, the Philippines, and India, and other places. But we're also seeing that in the U.S. with raids of journalists' homes, subpoenas against journalists, kicking journalists out of the Pentagon because supposedly trying to get classified information when all they're trying to do is go to the briefing room. So the legal threats against journalists are increasing a lot.
1: Reporters Without Borders World Press Freedom Index found that the United States has fallen 14 points since 2022, when that report was last issued. The same downward trend, the report says, that's seen in other regions in the world, including Eastern Europe, Central Asia, the Middle East, and North Africa. I wondered if you give us the top line concern about the erosion of press freedom here in the United States.
0: What we see in the U.S. as a threat is Donald Trump and the Trump administration basically trying to control what information people get, and they're using a variety of things to make that happen. So they're not just strategically cutting off sources of information, but they're also amplifying sources of disinformation. Trump is attacking journalists. You know, he calls female journalists piggy. He is asking reporters which outlet they're from, and if he doesn't like that outlet, he's basically just yelling at their faces. He's weaponized the FCC into basically a bribery scheme where he'll threaten a station, the FCC will threaten them with regulation, and then maybe force them to settle, which we've seen with Paramount and what was happening there with like the allegations against CBS. We've seen them restricting access, not just in the Pentagon, but kicking the Associated Press out of the newsroom for not using Gulf of America. They're trying to limit foreign journalists, how long foreign journalists can stay in the U.S. They're even deporting journalists that come from migrant communities, and that's having a massive impact on the ability for people that come from Spanish and other migrant communities to get reliable information.
1: That was Ben Grazda, Advocacy Manager with Reporters Without Borders. 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

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Our theme music was written by Richard Hill and performed by Mikata. This week's program was produced by Susan Bramhall, Mary Hunt, Anna Manzo, Bob Nixon, Melinda Tuhus, and Jeff Yates. For Between the Lines, I'm Scott Harris.

0: I am talking to you as Jimmy Baldwin, who has a certain responsibility to the people that produced him. That is all of you.
1: I'm thinking of James Baldwin's poem in this response and the idea of what it means to have the responsibility of speaking for someone or for a people.
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4: Welcome to This Way Out, the international LGBTQ radio magazine. I'm Lucia Chappelle. In this week's news, there's identification liberation for Kenya's trans people, but there's been yet another bust at an alleged gay party in Malaysia. From the present-day news, we'll recall yesterday's headlines in a rainbow rewind featuring June occasions from Kinto to marriage equality, and we'll glimpse into the future with samples of our upcoming series for Pride season. We'll get into the heads of LGBTQ plus youth and elders, we'll march with dykes, hear young poets respond to their ancestors, and that's not all this week. I'll bet you'll be glad you discovered This Way Out.
5: I'm Rhett.
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5: With News Wrap, a summary of some of the news in or affecting LGBT communities around the world for the week ending May 30th, 2026. The latest raid on a so-called gay party in Kuala Lumpur nabbed 51 men. An individual found unconscious in the lobby of a luxury hotel prompted the police action. He was rushed to the hospital but pronounced dead on arrival. Details about the cause of death have not been released. Four raids are said to have been carried out in the evening on Sunday, May 24th. The men detained were taken from different rooms throughout the hotel. Police seized MDMA, ecstasy, and ketamine. 36 people tested positive for drugs in initial urine tests. The 51 men who were apprehended remained in custody for 3 to 6 days. Some of those arrested allegedly were found using rooms at the hotel to party, abuse drugs, and engage in immoral activities. Homosexuality is criminalized in Malaysia. No charges related to queer activity have been announced so far. Criminal lawyer Go Shi Yi criticized the police for calling the men's gathering a gay party. He warned that unprofessional labeling or comments from the authorities risk influencing judicial perception on the matter. As co-founder of the Malaysian LGBTQ rights group Justice for Sisters Thilaga Sulathire pointed out, the fact that LGBTQ people and their identities are perceived as a form of vice and immorality in a context of criminalization of LGBTQ people makes LGBTQ people vulnerable to human rights violations.
6: The Kenyan High Court has ruled that it is a constitutional violation to deny the right to change gender markers on official documents. The major win for the rights of transgender and intersex Kenyan people comes at the end of a legal battle that began in 2020. Transgender activists Audrey Mbugwa Itibu and two others who did not receive amended birth certificates sued Attorney General Dorcas Odor, the Register of Births and Deaths, the National Registration Bureau, and Immigration Services Director. On May 20th, the High Court ruled that Kenyan law does not expressly prohibit altering gender markers. Applications to change gender markers on birth certificates and other government IDs must now be processed on a case-by-case basis. State agencies must stop automatically denying those requests. The Kenyan advocacy group Initiative for Equality and Non-Discrimination chaired the ruling, saying access to legal identity documentation is not just a human rights issue, it's a foundational pillar of socioeconomic inclusion. Transgender Kenyans will ideally have fewer barriers to employment, travel, financial systems, and participate in the political process now with accurate IDs and passports.
5: The official Stonewall National Monument in New York City is in jeopardy again. The National Trust for Historic Preservation is adding it to the list of the United States' most endangered historic places. The Trust has identified 11 endangered sites each year since 1988. This year's list commemorates the 250th anniversary of the signing of the Declaration of Independence, featuring places that exemplify the equality of all people. Earlier this year, the rainbow flag was removed from the Stonewall National Monument by the Trump administration. Public outrage brought protesters into the streets, and the federal government was sued. The settlement required the government to rehang the flag. The monument, dedicated to the site of the Stonewall Uprising in 1969, is the first and only national monument dedicated to LGBTQ+ history. This year will mark the 10th anniversary of its designation. The Pauli Murray Center, honoring the late Black gender variant theologian and activist, was a national landmark until the same Trump policy demands recently stripped it of its status. The Washington, D.C.-based nonprofit National Trust for Historic Preservation says their lists have galvanized public support to protect more than 350 sites. Their statement warns that the National Stonewall Monument faces federal actions and policy changes that endanger the site's historically accurate interpretation, community representation, and educational impact, including the participation of the full range of LGBTQ+ people in the Stonewall Uprising.
6: Student suspensions related to homophobic, transphobic, ableist, and racist abuse are on the rise in United Kingdom schools. New data from the Department of Education shows a 68% increase in mentions of prejudicial abuse in the reasons for suspension over the past 4 years. In 2020, abuse based on sexual orientation and gender identity were added as reasons for suspensions in the Department of Education's data. The BBC, Yahoo UK, and other news outlets reported a jump in these abuses from 2021 to 2025. However, the data appears to be a bit more complicated. Further study shows that these outlets all had an incorrect starting number of suspensions. The accounts of homophobic and transphobic suspensions have stayed within the same ballpark over the last 5 years, with the biggest jump actually happening last year. The current numbers stay around the 1,000 mark. So rather than homophobic and transphobic abuses specifically being on the rise, the research indicates that prejudicial abuses in schools are generally on the rise. However, homophobic and transphobic abuse is an ongoing crisis in UK schools. It looks as if that'll be the way for some time.
5: Finally, Pornhub is coming out with some unexpected Pride Season 4 play. The adult video sharing website is launching Pornhub Sapphic, a wing designed specifically for queer women and non-binary people. It's being advertised as a platform of content curated for the female gaze, inclusive of lesbian, trans, and non-binary identities. Lesbian was the most viewed category for women on the website in 2025. VP of Brand and Community Alex Kasekis' press release proclaimed, "Pornhub Sapphic was created in direct response to feedback from lesbian, queer, and straight women who told us they wanted an experience that felt made for them. Nonetheless, not everyone finds the idea titillating. Initial dissenters are concerned that Pornhub Sapphic will just continue the industry's exploitation and fetishization of lesbians. Other critics say it's capitalism under the guise of diversity and inclusion." Paulita Papel is the founder of Lustry.com. She told Metro that Pornhub responds to market signals. Women and non-binary people watch porn. They are a demographic worth designing for, and making that visible matters. Papel added, "With anything related to pornography, its industry, and its social impact, nothing is ever simply good or bad, and Pornhub's new Sapphic site is no exception. The site is now available in a public beta format." That's News Wrap, global queer news with attitude, for the week ending May 30th, 2026. Follow the news in your area and around the world. An informed community is a strong community.
6: News Wrap was written by Jeb Bocchi, produced by Lucy Chappelle and Brian DeShazor, and brought to you by you.
5: Thank you. 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For This Way Out, I'm Rhett. Stay healthy.
6: And I'm Sarah Montague. 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
7: You are listening to This Way Out, the international LGBTQ radio magazine. Now it's time to rewind the rainbow. This is the Rainbow Rewind, where we take a quick look back at the people and the moments that made queer history. I'm Sherry Lunn. This week, we honor the early June birthdays of actor Zachary Quinto, journalist Anderson Cooper, performer Josephine Baker, and poet Allen Ginsberg. Now, let's rewind to a few June key queer milestones. Let's kick off Pride Month with a look back at some landmark happenings in the early morning hours of June 1969. New York City police officers raided the Stonewall Inn, a gay bar in Manhattan's Greenwich Village. Instead of dispersing, patrons and local community members fought back against the police harassment. Led heavily by trans women of color, drag queens, and street youth, the subsequent riots lasted for several days and served as the primary catalyst for the modern LGBTQ rights movement. Exactly 1 year after the uprising, activists organized the Christopher Street Liberation Day March in New York City in June 1970. Concurrently, marches were held in Los Angeles, Chicago, and San Francisco, marking the first coordinated gay pride parades in history. And the Supreme Court has issued some of its most critical decisions on LGBTQ civil rights in June. In 2003, they ruled that sodomy laws were unconstitutional, effectively decriminalizing same-sex relationships and establishing a constitutional right to privacy. In 2013, the Defense of Marriage Act was struck down, ruling that the government could not deny federal benefits to legally married same-sex couples. In 2015, they legalized same-sex marriage nationwide, requiring all 50 states to issue marriage licenses and recognize marriages performed in other states. And in 2020, they ruled that the Civil Rights Act of 1964 protects LGBTQ employees, making it illegal for employers to fire someone simply on the basis of sexual orientation or gender identity. That's this week's Rainbow Rewind, because remembering our past fuels our pride. I'm Sherry Lunn. Stay tuned. More This Way Out is coming up.
4: How did the event that put lesbian visibility on the map get its start? Where is the next generation that will shape queer identities? How does art fuel the movement? We'll be looking at all those questions and more in Proud Voices, a series of special features for Pride season. Today's program is a tray of hors d'oeuvres to whet your appetite. Here comes one of our special guests now.
8: My name is Brian Sonia Wallace, and I'm the Poet Laureate of the City of Los Angeles. I'm excited this Pride Month to be featuring the voices of youth from Get Lit Words Ignite, which is a teen literacy program based here in Los Angeles, and their responses to poems and writing by classic LGBTQ plus authors and thinkers.
9: Aristotle created his poetics within the context of a slave-based economy, an imperialist democracy not unlike the corporate-controlled democracy we are witnessing in these United States.
10: The, in my view, idolatrous and indeed blasphemous idea that the United States or any other nation is a sort of pagan god which has to have literature offered up to it as a burnt sacrifice.
9: American capitalism is not ready for people of color theater that holds members of its audience complicitous in the oppression of its characters.
10: And that one sort of literature should be unacceptable to its nostrils.
11: Prior to Hitler's taking over in the 20s, the gay movement in Germany was more advanced than the gay movement in San Francisco in 1978. There were letters written to the Reichstag to tell them to throw out the anti-gay laws. Scientists, doctors, everybody was preaching for gayness and acceptability. In Russia, 1917, they threw out the anti-gay laws. And then Stalin took over. And that was the end of the gay movement. Hitler took over at the end of the gay movement. And if you think history doesn't repeat itself, you're crazy.
12: We, young and black and fine and gay, sweated out our first heartbreaks with no school nor office chums to share that confidence over lunch hour. Just as there were no rings to make tangible the reason for our happy secret smiles, there were no names nor reasons given or shared for the tears that messed up the lab reports or the library bills. We were good listeners and never asked for double dates, but didn't we know the rules?
13: I introduced the word lesbian into the movement. Didn't mean to do it, but I did it, and it worked fine.
12: We discovered and explored our attention to women alone, sometimes in secret, sometimes in defiance, sometimes in little pockets that almost touched. Why are those little black girls always either whispering together or fighting?
13: I did a panel called Is Lesbianism a Feminist Issue? And that was the first time the word was said out loud. And all hell broke loose in 1970.
14: Lesbian feminist is actually two dirty words. These words are dirty to the ears of most people because women who are lesbians and feminist challenge the order and control of our society. We represent a threat to the heterosexual norm. We challenge the invisibility and powerlessness of womankind, and we have a self-proclaimed mission to destroy the patriarchal world order. Threatening? You bet.
15: What you have to do, as I see it, is to decide what you would be like if there were nobody else in the world.
0: I have to say some very reckless things tonight, and so I want to make it absolutely clear that I am talking for myself. I might be at other platforms and other occasions, more or less representing this or that organization or this or that committee. But tonight, I am talking to you as Jimmy Baldwin, who was born in Harlem 39 years ago, who has a certain responsibility to the people that produced him, that is all of you. And I'm speaking to you, if I may say so, not as an organizer, and not as a Negro leader, and not as a public figure, not as any of those things, but as one of the poets that you produced.
1: I'm thinking of James Baldwin's poem in this response and the idea of what it means to have the responsibility of speaking for someone or for a people, and the ways in which, in the words of a friend of mine about the current generation, we are all terminally unique and our experiences are so individualized that it can be tough to find shared experiences or find analogous experiences from other people, and the importance of that as we are within that experience. I'm thinking as well what it means to be a leader in a community, in a movement, and still to take care of your own story and still to be able to tell your own story and to get in trouble for your own story. The Edge. Epigraph. Of all the unimportant things, football is the most important. Pope John Paul II.
4: Okay, you know, on second thought, I think we'll keep Brian Sonia Wallace's poem until the end of the program. Right now, I'm going to speak with Emma Shulman, who's working on another piece for our Pride series. Tell us about it, Emma.
2: Yes. So I will be interviewing a couple members, a couple clients of the LGBT Center, one of whom is a member of the Youth Center named Cassie, and another member, which is someone who is in senior services. And I am going to be doing a compare and contrast piece about how Pride has changed and about how Pride has evolved and how generations view the future of Pride.
4: Since you're a younger person, what do you think about the future of Pride?
2: I have a lot of hope about the future of Pride. I think there's a lot of energy and a lot of momentum and a lot of course, stride to be made. Trans rights are under attack everywhere. The administration is trying to ban any form of mentions of queer people and trans people in education, and is basically trying to implement a national Don't Say Gay bill, essentially, that Florida had. But I am optimistic because I think that we are getting energized, and I think that we will have the spirit to fight it.
4: It sometimes seems so strange to me that, like, your generation is almost going to be starting where we started. All the rights stripped away, and you have to start again to get everything back.
2: And I think that even though it does seem like maybe we are moving backwards, there's this quote by Mark Twain that I'm going to paraphrase a little bit. And it's that history doesn't repeat itself, but sure does rhyme. And I think that that's what we're seeing right now. But that doesn't mean, just means it's rhyming, doesn't mean that we can't be louder than that.
4: We'll have more previews of our Proud Voices series after this message.
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4: Our Pride programming preview now continues with Abigail DeRoberts.
3: As the 1993 March on Washington for LGBT rights and liberation was approaching, the New York City-based direct action group, the Lesbian Avengers, had some plans. Along with ACT UP groups from LA and Philadelphia and Puss in Boots in LA, the Avengers put ads in lesbian publications and distributed 8,000 flyers promoting a dyke march on the evening before the big event. They asked for no permission and no permits, but came armed with a manifesto that called for a fierce lesbian movement. On April 24, 1993, over 20,000 women showed up to DuPont Circle in D.C. and marched to the White House and onto the National Mall with dykes on bikes, fire-eating lesbians, and a united front for the movement. The manifesto declared, calling all lesbians, wake up. It's time to get out of the beds, out of the bars, and into the streets. It's time to seize the power of dyke love, dyke vision, dyke anger, dyke intelligence, dyke strategy. It's time to organize and incite. It's time to get together and fight. By directly confronting political issues faced by dykes in the queer community and encouraging social justice activism, the Dyke March brought a whole new dimension to the celebration of Pride. Today, the spirit of the first Dyke Marches has blossomed into a decentralized, grassroots constellation of lesbian pride and organizing, with lesbians still taking to the streets to demand justice and liberation for themselves and their communities. Dyke marches happen in dozens of cities worldwide across the US, Canada, Mexico, the UK, Spain, Italy, France, Germany, Sweden, Japan, the Netherlands, and more. Dyke Days center inclusivity and non-commercial celebration by and for queer women. Collectively, these events keep the radical fire burning, encouraging organizing within the lesbian community and centering social justice issues. One example is this year's DC Dyke March, stepping up with the theme Dykes Against ICE, Marching for Liberation, confronting intersectional issues of oppression faced by their own community. Another hallmark of Dyke Marches is the centering of safety and inclusivity for all, ensuring that the breadth and depth of the sapphic community is represented through language access, disability access, strong marshals, and inclusive planning to represent a diverse tapestry of dykes. As we celebrate Pride Month here in the U.S., This Way Out Radio will be covering dyke marches and events across the country from D.C. to West Hollywood. Stay tuned for our extra special Pride Month programming, and remember the words of the Lesbian Avengers. We're dykes. We're out. We're out for power.
4: Los Angeles poet laureate Brian Sonia Wallace started us off with his thoughts about James Baldwin. We end with his poem in response.
8: The Edge. Epigraph. Of all the unimportant things, football is the most important. Pope John Paul II. I built an athlete's body over a frightened youth. Me, the queer kid in drama club, the awkward American in another country, reaching for a way to speak. How many of us find it on a soccer pitch? In the calluses a weight leaves on your palms, my handprint tells the story of every time I overcame myself. These muscles are another book I've written. Poem in motion, memoir at rest. To be queer is to have a history of trying to overcome your body. We learn through practice which desires can be put aside and which are fundamental to who we are. Queer means the body is not to be taken for granted.
1: our village of outcasts push toward acceptance. Learn to embrace the sports that haunted us as kids as a way of speaking proudly. We come back tomorrow, win or lose, and the world is a little lighter. We strain, which is to say we remember to breathe. The body never lies. It needs no translator. To grow up in Los Angeles is to grow up between cultures. In school, they taught us folklorico dances and taiko drums, Shakespeare and how to make ice cream with just milk and ice and salt. Our playground screams spanned half a dozen languages, tethered by the handball we passed between us. There is so much we cannot understand by speaking. We had to learn to walk, to love, to sing, and some of us didn't stop. Knew if the body was capable of these miracles, it must be capable of others. My dad is patient. Every time I crash the bike, he does not reprimand the tears on which I build my strength to try again. My mom holds my hands while my feet learn to kick until I can tread water. We are all so much more than ourselves. It took family to get us here. We arrive with their strength in our fingertips. More than blood, I am made of every training partner and coach and friend and poet who ever scolded me, praised me, pushed me to be more, because we find our best selves through each other. Beyond every division, competition, a wild, hoping heartbeat, you can learn to trust how someone else will move, where they'll be when the ball leaves your hand. In that moment, you'll understand both physics and geometry, and yes, even poetry, where a body moves so skillfully it becomes not just a body but a story, not just a story but a song. I am a queer third culture kid still learning to embrace myself in all my contradictions. And when I do, this body will be waiting to tell me who I am. Our bodies together become a village, halting, hollering, a challenge whose edge we step up to and keep going. Our villages join into a world we get to make, not easily, but through effort, art and sport and sweat the same. When we compete, we know whatever silent hours lie behind us, we are not alone.
4: Thanks for discovering This Way Out, brought to you by the nonprofit Overnight Productions. Jib Bakke wrote News Wrap, edited by Lucia Chappell, and read by Rhett and Sarah Montague. The Rainbow Rewind was written and hosted by Sherry Lund and produced by Brian DeShazer. Participant producers from the Proud Voices series were Brian Sonia Wallace, Emma Shulman, and Abigail DeRoberts. Thanks to the Pacifica Radio Archives. Kim Wilson composed and performed our theme music, This Way Out, thanks to the Kicking Assets Fund of the Tides Foundation, Richard Merck and Brad Payton of Silicon Valley celebrating their 50th year together, and all the listener donors who make this program possible. 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

0: That was Little Liza Jane from the album Recapturing the Banjo by Otis Taylor.
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2: If we can help our students understand what truly deep knowledge looks like, then maybe they can go off and be citizens, workers, humans who can navigate the world with a little bit of solid understanding.
3: Welcome to Cambridge Forum. Today we are asking a question that has shifted from a matter of philosophy to a matter of survival. What is college for today? I'm Frederick Rigolo. For generations, the university was a bridge to a workforce, to civic life, and to a shared democratic future. But today, that bridge is under immense pressure. Rising tuition is clashing with a shrinking sense of economic certainty. At the same time, AI is reshaping the labor market, while ideological battles test the very mission of higher education as a space for free inquiry. To help us navigate this landscape, we are joined by three exceptional experts. Nicole Lynn Lewis is the founder and the CEO of Generation Hope and author of Student Parents, The Fight for Families, The Cost of Poverty, and The Power of College. She is a leading voice on parenting students and structural inequity in higher education. Suzanne D. Bloom is an anthropologist and professor at the University of Notre Dame and author of Schoolishness, where she asks whether our institutions are actually designed for learning at all. Paul LeBlanc is an institutional leader and scholar of AI and education. He led Southern New Hampshire University's Truth Transformation, and he has thought deeply about what higher education must become. And moderating our conversation is Anya Kamenetz. She covered education for many years, including for NPR, and authored two books on challenges facing higher education, including generation debt. Thank you all for joining us. And Anya, the floor is yours.
4: Frederick, thank you so much for having me in this wonderful forum. What is the purpose of higher educational institutions? Is the price of the four-year college worth the cost? Do they prepare a student for a realistic working life? What is the university for? Susan, I'll take it to you.
2: So I've been a great critic of higher ed to the point that I wrote a book called I Love Learning, I Hate School. And yet I feel that we have this opportunity and obligation that people aren't articulating, and it's beyond skill preparation. And if anybody tells you what you need to do to prepare for X, they're wrong, because all of the jobs that our students are going to do in 5 and 10 years are not the jobs they're going to do next year. But I think that we have a chance to do something amazing, and I don't know if we can, but it is to, you know, and I know there are asynchronous classes and online classes and everything, but at its fundamental, we are gathering people together, all different kinds of people with lots of differences who can learn together and from each other. We can model a great type of listening and learning. We can help them figure out what learning really truly looks like at its best. We can help them understand what complexity is, how you know, how do you know if you're learning, and they can take that forward with AI literacy, information literacy, financial literacy, statistical literacy, cultural literacy. They can learn how to learn and be confident that they know that they're learning. And I think that we can do that more than just feeding facts and knowledge and things that are testable, but it means really thinking at a much deeper level about our purpose. And I'm not sure we're there yet. I think this is a perfect storm, but I think that this is something we do well. We know stuff really well, And we know it not because we Googled it one day or because the AI summary told us, but because we've invested decades and decades into really deep knowledge. And if we can help our students understand what truly deep knowledge looks like, then maybe they can go off and be citizens, workers, humans who can navigate the world with a little bit of solid understanding.
4: Nicole, what do you want to add about the purpose of higher education? And is it exactly workforce development, or is there more to say about it?
5: Yeah, I talk about this in the book. I think there is this unrelenting question about whether or not college is worth it, right? And I think it's being asked for a lot of different reasons from a very practical standpoint, right? Because the cost of college has skyrocketed. I think about when I was a teen mom in college at William & Mary and what my tuition was compared to what it is, you know, today, right? And there's a real question of would I have been able to even go to college today as a teen mom. So I think there's validity to the question. I also think that we have to be honest about the rhetoric that is also wrapped up in that question that has a lot to do with, you know, who is deserving of being in a college classroom, who is worthy of higher education. And, you know, I say in the book, members of Congress who are asking this question are still sending their own kids to college, right? So we really need to challenge that and question it. The data still points to, as of today, the data still points to the economic ROI of college, of getting an associate's degree and a bachelor's degree. The data all says you are going to make more over the course of your lifetime than a high school graduate. So the data is there. I think the other piece of this is, like, when I think about when I was a teen mom in college, there is a value in self-exploration of having the space and the freedom to find your voice, to figure out who you are and what you're passionate about. I was an English major, and I was doing a creative writing honors thesis, and I was reading Alice Walker and Entezaki Shange, and being able to just spend time thinking about my own writing and who I wanted to be and how I wanted to show up in the world. And fast forward, here I am, an author of two books and, you know, doing all the things. And so I think that we also really need to recognize the intangible, you know, ROI of a college degree for an individual, for their family, for our society and our community, for people to have the space and the freedom to think of who they are and what they're passionate about, I think is really important. And lastly, really quickly, I just have to do a major plug for community colleges. And, you know, when we think about affordability, higher education, these institutions have been designed to really serve all students and to have an open door policy that welcomes anyone into higher education. And I think it's important that, you know, we're naming the value of that across the board in every community, and that we're prioritizing community colleges in the higher education conversation.
4: Thank you so much.
6: Yeah, I could jump in. I think what we know today is still that the investment is worth it if you choose well. And what I mean by choosing well is the research is pretty clear that the choice of program is more important than the choice of school. It was, remember, the New York Times reported 3 years ago that the graduates of the Brookdale Community College nursing program all were making more money than the recent graduates of Princeton's English department, which pains me because, like Nicole, I was an English major as well. But right, so like the choice of program is really important, and then how much you pay for it was really critical as well. So Harvard's a great investment if you get in and your family makes under $200,000 because you won't pay a dime of tuition. There are other costs as well that you have to. So I think that is the current situation. The other thing in choosing well right now is that as people look at AI, students are already figuring out that human-centered jobs are probably the future. So if you talk to my colleagues who head up large community colleges, their healthcare programs are exploding. There's just a piece yesterday locally on the University of New Hampshire's nursing program has shut down admissions a month earlier than usual because people are figuring this out, right? And also, by the way, welding programs, programs for electricians, people are saying, you know, what are the jobs that, you know, electricians would be the last people our AI overlords kill because they need electricity, at least for a while. So people, the students are figuring this out. But I think to your opening question, I have a new book coming out this summer called Reclaiming Purpose, the University in an AI World. And I do think that there is an invitation to get back to what Susan has called for, which is how do we move away from simply being elaborate job training systems to actually making better human beings, helping people realize their potential, helping them sort of dream bigger dreams for themselves. And it won't be with the system that is built as it is today. It is not a defense of the current because the current is broken. So this is going to be the invitation is how do we rethink this? What does it look like to do this in the future? And I think, you know, David Artur, who's a workforce economist at MIT, gives us a framing, which is we will train people for the foundational knowledge, the high-end cognitive frameworks for the general fields in which they want to work as opposed to specific jobs. How to think like a scientist, how to understand science, how to move through that space even before we think on specific jobs. The second bucket will be our human skills, because these are the things that distinguish us from AI. So this is sense-making, creativity, culture, ethical reasoning, the ability to navigate the gray areas, to navigate interactions with others that don't look like us. And also, in the end, AI is still built and trained on the known, and we are best when we are going into the known unknowns, right? We're pushing. And this is why the role of faculty will remain so critical. I think of the role of faculty in the future as being curators of community. Their classrooms should be the spaces where technology is not present. It should be the place where human interaction is present and elevated. And then the last bucket, the set of skills that help us understand how to work with our AI companions, coworkers, whatever forms they take, and really understand being able to think about thinking, how we're using this, right? The metacognition. And we have vexing questions ahead of us. Like, we're moving into this weird anthropomorphic world in which an alien species, in a sense of our own making, now engages with us. And it's very seductive. I often use the voice function when I'm using AI, and I say thank you when it gives me something I want. I was like, I don't say thank you to my toaster when the bread pops up, but it's not fundamentally different, but it's seductive. And it's thin, and we have to be really thoughtful about this. Yeah, so it's an exciting time to rethink and reclaim, I think, a higher purpose for higher ed.
4: I love that you said that. And I mean, there's a number of questions from the audience about, you know, shouldn't we just return to the liberal arts and humanities? And I think there, and perhaps this is a new way of thinking about the liberal arts and humanities, but really these enduring values and habits and skills and dispositions that perhaps can prepare people for life, even if the jobs are constantly changing.
2: Can I respond to that for a second? I mean, I study liberal arts as an undergraduate, and I'm a big fan and everything. There's a call to return to the medieval university with the classics. And I think we need to be a little bit careful not to be too nostalgic for that old model of only certain books are worthy and only certain ways of interacting are appropriate. You know, I, for the first time this year, I've had a no device policy unless we need it in my classes. But we need to figure out what we're doing before we figure out how we're doing it. And I'm not sure we're there yet.
4: I mean, that's really tricky, right? Because even as that's in the process of being figured out, AI just crashed its car into the campus and change, reinforce people to change everything about how assignments are done, lest they just capitulate to what seems like wanton cheating in most cases. And you wrote a book about plagiarism back in 2009. So I'm wondering what you're thinking as you're watching this happen.
2: So in some ways, it's the same problem. So I wrote a book in 2009. I started the research way before that. And it has to do with the incentives and what do people think they're doing? Are they just trying to exchange a product for a point or a grade? And if so, any mechanism will work. You can either, you know, copy your friend's paper, which is what they did in the olden days, or you can download an essay from the internet, which was what they did 15 years ago, or you can have contract cheating, which was 10 years ago, or you can just ask ChatGPT to write your paper and make it sound like an undergraduate, so make a few mistakes, you know. And so this is very clever if your goal is efficiency. If the goal is something else, then you can't outsource it. So then the question is, how do we get to those other goals? And I'm teaching one class right now that's all sort of focused on speaking. And so the students have been doing interviews and they've been doing speeches and they've been doing position statements and they have to figure out what they think, and that's valuable. You know, writing papers, clearly a standard research paper with a rubric, ChatGPT can do that, Claude can do that in seconds. So we have to figure out what the students are going to care about doing. So maybe they're going to make a poster, maybe they're going to do a podcast, maybe this idea of an essay is going to be much more meaningful. It's certainly more fun for them, and it's more fun for us. And yes, generative AI can do the poster, it can do a podcast, right? It can take the summary of what we're doing here and turn it into a podcast. But also, if you have students filming each other or something using real world skills that are human centered, that's harder to outsource.
6: Susan, would you agree that assessment's long been broken? I tend to think of AI as simply confirming now what we've long known, which is, yes, that our assessment practices really aren't about learning. They're, right? And they create artifacts. So I actually, again, put this, I use the frame of like, we have an invitation finally to rethink assessment and how we use it. I'm getting old enough and cranky enough to kind of hate grades. Oh. I'd rather measure learning, right? And I think some of the most exciting breakthroughs I'm seeing with AI platforms is the opportunity to do what some people would be calling ubiquitous assessment, which is we don't need formative and summative. We just can know where you are at any given time if the platforms are built well.
2: Absolutely. I think conventional grading it's never been consistent. It's never been reliable. It's never been informative. There's never been agreement about how it works. And so limiting the number of A's is not going to solve this problem. It's, you know, the difference between an A minus and a B plus isn't informative anyway. So I think you're right that this is revealing something that has long been broken, and AI can give feedback in different forms, depending on the subject and depending on what the goals are, but it can be continuous for sure.
6: 100%.
2: Yeah.
6: And we start talking about process versus product, for example, mm-hmm. And any teacher, Susan, you know this, and Nicole, I know if you've taught, but if you sit down with a student for 5 or 10 minutes and have a conversation, you sort of know if they know their stuff or not with the right questions and the right kind of honing in. We can do that now at scale. Like, it's very exciting to think about how we can rethink assessment.
4: You're listening to a Cambridge Forum conversation on What is College For Today? Today's program features Nicole Lynn Lewis, founder and CEO of Generation Hope, Susan Bloom, anthropologist and professor at the University of Notre Dame, and Paul LeBlanc, visiting scholar and special advisor at the Harvard Graduate School of Education. I'm Anya Kamenetz. Nicole, what are your thoughts about what AI means for the students who are really fighting to get that credential and for whom it can be, you know, make the difference for them in terms of their stable futures?
5: Yeah, I totally agree. I think it's so exciting to think about what AI is making possible, and not only how AI is impacting jobs and workforce, but also how AI is impacting the way higher education does its work. And we kind of have touched on this around the assessment conversation. And I did have a moment, Paul, where I was like, should I be thanking my toaster for toasting my toast? Like, is that going to come back and bite me? But, you know, I do think like there's a real moment here for us to think about how can we leverage AI to, you know, achieve the goals that we want to achieve for students and help to get them into these fulfilling, you know, lanes and skills and careers and all of that. But I also think a question that we really need to be asking ourselves is, you know, what needs to continue to be prioritized or more prioritized as AI is embedded further in higher education. And I say that because, you know, what we have seen in the work that we do at Generation Hope over the past 16 years, even in my own journey as a teen mom in college, has been the power of human relationships. You know, when you have a sick child, a teething baby, and you have a midterm the next day, or you have a paper that's due, you know, it's an algorithm is not going to look you in the eyes and say, you got this. And, you know, we're going to find a way to work with your professor and help you get an extension on that paper. And so, you know, when we think about disruption, one of the most powerful disruptions is that relationship, that human to human connection, that I think really is important in the success of students. At Generation Hope, every one of our students has a mentor who is, you know, that caring person who says, you know, you've got this, you have everything you need to succeed, and I'm here and we're going to walk through this together. I was just having a conversation on a webinar earlier about the power of advising, right? And so as we think about our own lives and the journey that we have had in our own education, often you're thinking about that teacher, that administrator, that principal, that coach that really invested in you and saw something incredible in you and nurtured that, and that relationship being pivotal and critical to you succeeding. So I think as we think about student parents that are often holding such complex challenges, we have to make sure we're prioritizing the community, the village that needs to surround them in order for them to be successful. And I think that's a key thing that we need to be prioritizing as we're figuring out how do we leverage AI to address many of the things that we've been talking about today.
4: I totally agree. And I just have to say that, like, I hear a lot about how AI can help us do our jobs better, but all I ever see is AI to use to do shoddy, quick work that's not well done. And I don't really understand how AI could improve human relationships rather than get in between them and make them worse and make them more cookie cutter. So it's just, I've been through so many generations of this where some new technology is supposed to come and improve everything about the process.
5: Yeah.
4: But really what we need to do is empower people and lift them up.
5: I think it's irreplaceable. And again, I think if each of us think back on our own journeys, it's really the people who have helped us to get to where we are today. So
4: Nicole, going back to you, you know, if the system is exclusionary, what kind of democracy does it produce?
5: Well, I think, and I'll be quick, if we think about democracy and what is critical to a thriving, healthy democracy, it's really having representation and participation across the board. And the more that we exclude different populations from learning, from higher education, from careers, the more our democracy will suffer, because that will be compromised. And when we think about the people who get a seat at the table, the people who are able to make decisions and are power brokers, those are the folks that have access. Those are the folks that have access to our various institutions, including higher education. And if we don't have everyone at the table, then our democracy is going to severely suffer. We're already seeing that, you know, happening in real time now. And the more that we see those exclusions and the divisions, and really blocking those opportunities, we are all going to feel the weight of that.
4: Absolutely. And Susan, this is really a question about, you know, the campus battles that we've all been witness to over the last decade, half decade, and how, and in what ways can campus become a laboratory for democracy when it seems like there are many interests who want to shut down that conversation?
2: I've thought a lot about this, and I think that there is, even in a place that doesn't have universal access, unlike, let's say, a community college, and I do want to, you know, amplify the plug for community college, which is one of the U.S.'s great contributions to higher education. Democracy also involves speaking across difference, and it means learning to listen, and it means learning to embrace complexity. And I think those things are all really missing right now in the US. And we can model some of that in the classroom. I have students sometimes doing debates. And when they do debates, they have to prepare both sides of the debate. They usually generate the questions themselves in the class, but by preparing both sides of the debate, they have to take it seriously. They have to respect the idea that there actually are arguments against this thing that they thought they believed in. And there are other kinds of arguments, and people of good faith that they've grown to like in the course of a semester might disagree with them. So instead of just letting them stand up and shout across difference, I think we have to structure interactions that show them what it might look like to speak and be heard, and to realize we don't have all the answers. Some of the answers aren't simple. And, you know, then what do we do? Well, one of the examples is I teach a class about food, and people were talking about undocumented migrant labor and how poorly paid they are and how they have rights, but they don't know they have rights. And somebody was talking about the fact that the small farmers also are barely making it themselves. And so the class has really been grappling with that all semester. Not that there are no simple answers for anyone. And I think that if we can get to the point where our democracy allows for nuanced conversation, we've made some progress.
4: Thank you. That sounds like a real service to create that space in the classroom. Yeah.
6: No, I was going to say it's one that's increasingly hard. I mean, there's a chilling effect right now, and we know the authoritarian playbook is to quell the kind of civic debate that Susan calls for. We have also mishandled that. So the Palestinian-Israel-Gaza protests was sort of a meltdown collectively across the sector about how do we handle that. So what you see now is, and Susan, I'd be curious if this is what you're calling for in some measure, but this movement back towards the University of Chicago model, which is we rigorously don't take sides, but we teach the debate. We teach how to debate. We teach how to be in the conversation constructively, respectfully. Dartmouth, you know, was one of the schools that has sort of not been sort of targeted by the Trump administration because they really did take that, whether you like, you know, and we can debate whether that's a good thing. I tend to be in the camp that there are some things that are so obvious you have to take a stand. But I think I'm in a minority now on this one among my presidential colleagues. But I do think in some ways the civic failure that we are seeing at play is a pretty terrible indictment of our K-16 system. I was in a meeting when someone said, do we have to get back to teaching critical thinking skills in K-12? It's like, do you think we have been?
4: Yeah.
6: You know, like you would, like, no. So we have a lot of work to do. I love Susan's vision. It's one I share, but I also think the way we are built today is not getting us there.
4: We have seconds to go. I want to give people a final 30 seconds to, you know, speak about the vision for change. We also have a wonderful question from the audience, if you want to respond, which is about how do you foster curiosity? How do you teach students to wonder? Nicole, I'll take it back to you.
5: I would say my vision is a system in which, in a world in which a mother or a father, a parent does not have to choose between the baby in their arms and a college degree. I think that would be the ideal for us.
4: Wonderfully human. Thank you. Susan?
2: The world is amazing. Reality is incredible. We understand a lot about it. We don't understand everything. And if we can introduce our students to the amazing connections among things, the amazing causes of sunsets and beauty and cultural difference and language, then we can create opportunities for curiosity and wonder and awe that can carry them beyond just studying for a test.
4: Beautiful. Paul?
6: Someone said to me recently, this very sobering comment, that no one leaves our K-12 system more curious and creative than they entered it. And I think higher education has really been built around higher education and not around students, not around students' dreams, curiosity, passions, what they love and what they want to be. And I love Gen Z's insistence on figuring that out. Like, I actually applaud, they may be, with among other things, a forcing factor for us to really become genuinely student-centered. We talk a good game. I don't think that's what we've been.
4: Well, I really appreciated this rigorous and vigorous debate, and I feel more informed, but also with better questions after speaking to all of you. And I thank you, Nicole, Susan, and Paul, and thanks to our audience for joining us in this conversation.
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0: And that was Space Polka by Zlatko Kausik off the album Emigrants.
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Jump.

Mr. Boy, Mr. Boy, Mr. Boy, Mr. Boy, Mr. Boy, Mr. Boy, Mr. Boy, Mr. Boy, Mr. Boy, Mr. Boy, Mr. Boy, Mr. Boy, Mr. Boy, Mr. Boy, Mr. Boy, Mr. Boy, Mr. Boy, Mr. Boy, Mr. Boy, Mr. Boy, Mr. Boy, Mr. Boy, Mr. Boy, Mr. Boy, Mr. Boy, Mr. Boy, Mr. Boy, Mr. Boy, Mr. Boy, Mr. Boy, Mr. Boy, Mr. Boy, Mr. Boy, Mr. Boy, Mr. Boy, Mr. Boy, Mr. Boy, Mr. Boy, Mr. Boy, Mr. Boy, Mr. Boy, Mr. Boy, Mr. Boy, Mr. Boy, Mr. Boy, Mr. Boy, Mr. Boy, M

You just heard Done, Mishra Kamaj, by Subroto Roy Chowdhury and Madhuri Chattopadhyay, off of their album, Sanjog.

0: That was Dorkhan Parabashe from the album Bengali Modern Songs by Sachin Dev Burman.
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0: from the album Live Volume 1, that was Bujalau Dancing with Kandisha by Master Musicians of Jajuga with Bachir Attar.
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2: I've been singing rock most all my life. I got 3 little boys and a sweet young wife. I feed them good because I make good bread. Thank God for the man that said, rock and roll's the answer, son. If you can't beat them, join them. Get you a guitar, get you a drum, get you a set of ironclad eardrums, 1,000-watt column amp, you're in business, son. Got my first Cadillac in 54. Since then I've had about 5 more. Mercedes-Benz and a Porsche, too. The other day I was thinking this wouldn't do, 'cause the price of a Cadillac times 2 comes out to the cost of a Rolls-Royce new. But soon the Cadillac's obsolete and the Rolls-Royce is still running sweet. 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

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Now the moral is the part that's best. 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Don't you brush him off or treat him wrong. He may be the singer of rock songs. Don't you forget it. What's that pounding noise? What's burning? Well, the temperature is up and the oil is down. Termites running around and around on my dashboard.

0: You just heard the Goose Island Ramblers performing the track Swiss Yodel Waltz off of the album Deeper Polka.
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That was Love For You Has Laid Me Low, Be Cautious In Your Love, from the album Excerpts From Nabat Hijaz Al-Kabir by Orchestra of Tangier.

0: That was Even to Win is to Fail by Glenn Jones, off the album The Wanting.
1: Good day, everyone, and welcome aboard Island Flyover. 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

That was John Fahey with The Twilight on Prince George's Avenue from the album The Best of John Fahey, Volume 2, 1964 to 1983.

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1: From the album Triangulation Whirligigs, that was Brennan / Doran / Amstad / Harrell with Inner and Outer Voices.

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0: off of the album Limon Cheeky. You just heard the Amsterdam Klezmer Band performing the track Der Türkische Yeo Velo Valenstein Nigun.
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That was Beyond Cooley, Morning Song Part 1, from the album Himalaya Roots, Traditional Music of Nepal, by Bharat Nepali Party.

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1: 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One in a
2: wall, one in a wall,
1: one in a wall,
2: one in a
1: wall. 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
2: one in a wall,
1: one in a wall,
2: one in a wall.
1: Nina Wabaniere,
2: Hure
1: di Guari Menino,
2: Hure di Guari Meniane.
1: Who are you?
2: He get a good way, Bravo.
1: Nimo furubiki.
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1: Di Maria furibabo.
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1: Ilusinabirabe.
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1: Ilusinabirabo.
2: Suayebirabe.
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1: Who be as in every other,
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0: Oh, Yayo, Nawania Miena
1: Maro.
0: Yamana,
1: Yamara, Yaudesh.
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1: Yamara,
0: Yaudesh.
1: Yasio,
0: Nawania Miena,
1: Nawania Miena Maro.
0: Oh, Yayo,
1: Yayo,
0: Nawania Miena Maro. Yamana,
1: Yamara,
0: Yaudesh. Yamara,
1: Yamara,
0: Yaudesh.
1: Yaudesh.
0: Urusamino,
1: Urusamino,
0: I want him, you know,
1: I want him, you know,
0: oh, Yayo,
1: Yayo,
0: I want him, you know, Yamara,
1: Yamara,
0: Yangris,
1: Yangris,
0: Yamara,
1: Yamara,
0: Yangris, Sululibo,
1: no
0: one am, you know,
1: my man,
0: oh, Yayo,
1: Yayo,
0: no one am, you know,
1: Sululibo,
0: no one am, you know,
1: my man.
0: Oh, Yayo,
1: Yayo,
0: no one near me, no one
1: near me.
0: Yamara,
1: Yamara,
0: Yangris,
1: Yangris,
0: Yamara,
1: Yamara,
0: Yangris,
1: Yangris,
0: Ramizano,
1: Ramizano,
0: near me, no
1: man,
0: oh, Yayo,
1: Yayo,
0: near me, no
1: man,
0: Ramizano,
1: Ramizano,
0: near me, no
1: man,
0: oh, Yayo,
1: Yayo,
0: near me, no man.
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0: That was Con Rita e Rive by Pineleaf Boys from the album Blues de Musician.
1: Hi everybody, this is Joey Ramone here of the infamous Ramones, and you can hear

from the album The Legend Continues, you just heard Kaharwa Tal from Rag Mishra Shiv Ranjani, performed by Ustad Sultan Khan and the late Ustad Shaukat Hussain Khan.

0: I had this illness that really made me powerless over alcohol and that insisted that I got drunk. And so I got drunk. 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I can't say to anyone, no, no, no, don't drink. 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

0: From the album Gongs and Bamboos by Jose Maceda, that was Gloria, part two of a larger work entitled Pog Samba. It was composed and conducted by Jose Maceda.
1: حان الآن وقت صلاة الظهر.

2. You're listening to The Wrecking Crew, 91.1 WRIK Atlanta. It's the Prince Sunday Special, the Prince Takeover. Wrecking Crew been bringing it to you in Atlanta since 1989. You may have Ramo, Juanito, and DJ JC in the mix soon.

WRK Sunday special. Happy birthday, Prince. It's the Prince Takeover. Ramo, Juanito, DJ JC, Wrecking Crew bringing it to you. Taking this until mad late, y'all. Call somebody.

What's up, people? It's the Prince Sunday Special, celebrating the Purple Ones Born. It's the Wrecking Crew. Your man Rand playing a few tunes for you right now. DJ JC will be on the air 8 until late. Like I said before, tell a friend. It's going to be historic.